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Well, we're naming names on Uncle Charlie's Jukebox today, and we named a couple of names there. We had Glenda, just in case Glenda might be listening. I don't know if she would be, but just in case. And that was by Joe Stampley from 1959. Yeah, Joe Stampley, who went on to become a big name in country music and got together with Mo Bandy. But before that, he sang about Glenda way back in 1959. Not his best work, really, but it was of the times. And then the Teen Queens from 1956 with Eddie My Love, in case Steady Eddie's listening. And, well, 1956, he might have played that on his show. He plays those older things that aren't so much rock and roll. But I'm not sure if I remember him playing that one, but I like to listen to Eddie's show, yes. And, well, if you're looking for a new experience and you want to share your love of music, Cal's Radio is excited to announce our new Host with a Herd program. 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Email us today at kows@sonic.net to get started. Well, I might could have somebody do that, but it said something about an experienced radio host. Well, I'm experienced, but I'm still learning how to do it. Yeah, well, anyway, I are a professional sounding DJ sometimes. Yeah. Well, let's play some more music before I say anything more stupid.

Kirstie McCall singing about Terry, saying, I know, almost as many times as Bill Withers did. And then before that, we had Eleanor by the Turtles. Well, a song about Terry, we should have our Terry tune of the week. The only single from a Liverpool band from the 60s that did a session with George Martin, but he didn't choose to produce them. But they did have one record, and some new stuff has come out, I think, from the old days. And a song called Michelangelo, our Terry tune of the week.

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0: Okay, well, we had our Terry tune of the week, Michelangelo by the 23rd Turnoff. And then we had David Allan Coe's song, Mona Lisa Lost Her Smile. And then we heard from the Mona Lisa Twins with their song Vincent, which was about Vincent van Gogh. So basically an artsy kind of classic set of music there with some interesting segues, right? With segues like that, I could be a radio legend.
1: You're a legend in your own mind.
0: Yeah, well, perhaps. I could be like the guy who figured out how to show what all the colors and lines and symbols are on a map. That guy's a legend.

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1: The Midnight Howlers with their version of Big John, which I just happen to love. So once in a while, I probably play it too much. I don't know. I try not to repeat things too often on this show and keep it fresh.
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1: 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Yes. And, well, just in case my friend Ronnie is listening, sometimes she can listen and she can't check in. I said, well, if I play a song for Ronnie, how am I going to find it? Well, guess what? There is one.

Ah, yes. Well, we're naming names today, doing songs of people's names and trying to cover some of the people that listen to the show, cover their names. I might not get everybody's, and everybody doesn't have a song, I guess. But, well, if you don't have a song, maybe we can come up with a way to write one for you. In the meantime, we heard Ronnie, yes, by Bappi Lahiri from a movie a long time ago. Yes, a little Bollywood kind of thing, I guess. And then we heard Maureen by Eddie Money, and that was Chuck Berry doing Carol or Oh Carol. And Cows Radio thanks the Sebastopol Kiwanis Club for their support. They are in their 52nd year as a hands-on community service club with emphasis on the needs of youth in West County. Their website, SebastopolKiwanisClub.org, contains events and contact information about the organization. Yes. And, well, my buddy told me that our friend Joe went on the Dolly Parton diet. And I asked him how it worked, and he said it made Jolene. Yeah.

Barry, Barry, Barry, he's got no gossip in him. He sees truth in humans better than anyone I know. He might change his mind on some days. He don't hold himself to nothing. And I hold him up to all good things I know.

If someone put pin-up magazines floating in the papers upon his desk, he would not care. Just who saw him, his wife, his students, and the rest. He just goes the way he goes. Oh, that is how he goes. Take a walk with Barry, if you can. Chocolate engine.

nice, son. He had pictures on the cover, Barry did, of Discover magazine back a while ago. It said Barry versus the volcanoes, right here inside. He got famous in Mount St. Helens when he warned all who would listen that a son of a bitch would blow the north flank. Not the side they were predicting. Barry, Barry, Barry, he's got no gossip in him. He don't want people bragging about him like I did in this song. 'Cause in some ways I'm like Barry. Something straight should be remembered, or it'll turn up as someone's bullshit every time. Barry, Barry, Barry, he has got no gossip in him. He sees humans better, far better than

Okay, we covered Lynn there with a girl named Lynn by Nathan Day. Before that, we had Debbie. I don't know if DJ Debbie's listening. I miss DJ Debbie. She's in Colorado now, not doing her K-pop show she used to do, Come On After Me. It's kind of sad about that. But and then we had Barry with my buddy Barry, who's doing radio again back in Cape Fear. And that was Chip Taylor there. And, well, it's about time for us to roll out of here. I hope you have a good week. I think we covered all the names we could for this particular show. And, well, we'll leave you maybe with a little more. And have a good week.

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0: Hello and good morning. This is jazz violinist Nora Germain. I'm so happy to be talking with you this morning.
1: This is your host, Suki Wessling. I often interview women who have a lifetime to reflect on. Today's guest, Nora Germain, has had less time on this earth, but certainly has a lot to reflect on. She's recorded 13 albums of her own and has played on recordings by artists like Postmodern Jukebox and John Batiste. She's also written a book for young musicians, not from the perspective of an old musician looking back, but much like Notes from the Trenches. She's a working musician who has incredible passion not only for her art, but for the business of making music. I think you will enjoy getting to know her, so let's get right to it.
0: I play jazz violin. I live in Los Angeles, and I'm not exactly sure where I am in my career sometimes because I've been playing violin 30 years this year, and so I've put in quite a lot of time into playing violin. But of course, I'm still quite young, and I am in some ways in the beginning of my career as well. So I think, how can you put 30 years into something and still be in the beginning of it? But here we are. That's okay.
1: You have the beginner's mind, which
0: is good. Yes. I'm a big proponent of the growth mindset, which is something I've studied quite extensively. And anyway, so I play with a few different types of formats, I guess you could say. It's not Nora Germain and the somethings. It's just me. You know, people buy tickets to see me. And so I book with me musicians who I feel are the right fit for whatever we're trying to represent.
1: What's the range of the music that you perform and record?
0: Well, it depends on if I'm working as sort of a session musician or a side person. Like last year, I did between 2 and 3 months on the road with John Batiste. And so that was his music for his Big Money tour, which is an Americana sort of roots project, which we happily won a Grammy for earlier this year. But of course, because it's John, of course, there was jazz, swing, New Orleans, blues music, all sorts of stuff in that. With my band, I would say we're kind of in, I call it sort of a hot jazz zone. Sometimes I call it happy jazz, hot jazz. I would say it's kind of a swing concept. We're influenced by bebop. We're influenced by stride and ragtime. We play blues music. We write our own music occasionally and do that. Or we will reimagine a piece of classical music or something by the Beatles or whatever and do it kind of in our own way. And I find a lot of people haven't heard a violinist do a lot of the jazz repertoire. I would say the whole anchor of my entire life is sort of a swing concept. And maybe going out one layer beyond that in the atomic map would be an improvisational zone.
1: Well, so I understand what you mean, being a musician and having studied jazz. Yes. But what is swing? Why swing? Why is that a layer of your being?
0: Yeah, well, I'll just say, just before I answer that, I will say jazz is basically made of three pillars underneath it. There's swing, which we'll get to, there's blues, and then there's improvisation. So for me, jazz music, if you want to call it jazz, it really has to touch on or contain those three elements at some point or another, maybe not all at the same time. But swing to me, I believe it was a Duke Ellington, possibly someone who said it's music that sounds like it's getting faster, but it's not. Yes, swing is a very particular type of rhythm, and I love it so much because it's a rhythm, it's a feeling, it's a lifestyle, but really it can't be written down. People have tried to write swing so that orchestras can do it or whatever for a very long time. It doesn't work because you can't write a dotted eighth with a 16th. I know this is technical information, but you also can't really tie a triplet together. It's something that a person has to feel. And swing is really the basis for jazz improvisation. It's the basis for wonderful dancing, swing dancing, Lindy Hop, Balboa, etc. My definition of swing is really trying to improvise and create something that is 2 minutes long with 2 minutes time. So that means that we're not creating something that's 2 minutes with 3 weeks to prepare. No. You have 2 minutes to make music, so you have 2 minutes to figure out what it's going to be. So, you know, but there are many great books about swing, and I, you know, it's a wonderful thing to research. Yes.
1: It is such a fascinating thing because people have actually done little scientific investigations of different players' swing, and not everyone swings the same.
0: Totally.
1: So it's like, yeah.
0: Totally. But you do know it when you hear it. Just like when you have a good meal, you know when you've had a good meal. It doesn't matter if they used cherry tomato, Roma tomato in the sauce. Nobody cares. People want to have a good meal, you know? So that's what I think about swing. Yes.
1: Mm-hmm. Yeah. And it's interesting, you know, musicians, like, the highest compliment an amateur can get is, wow, you're really swinging.
0: Yes.
1: It's like when somebody who's a pro says that to someone like me, I'm like, yes.
0: You know? Well, yeah, that compliment really has a lot of sort of more connotation to it than just the music. I think if someone says you're really swinging, I think it means that you're convincing as a performer. You have a certain swag, a certain confidence as a performer. I think it means that you are effective at getting your ideas across to the audience. There's a lot of things that swinging means. I think it's just as much about the person and how they present their music as the music itself, to me.
1: Mm-hmm.
0: Yeah.
1: And if you're performing, when you hit that groove, what do you feel, you know, how could you describe it even?
0: I feel at home. I feel relaxed. Even if it's quite fast, I still feel very relaxed, very light. It reminds me of sitting in a house, could be a family member's house or just any house in front of a nice fire, and feeling a sense of warmth from the universe. That's how I feel when the band is swinging, when I feel like I'm playing on a high level. I do feel very comfortable, and I always felt very comfortable performing, playing for other people. But there was something about this certain rhythm and this certain type of music that gave me a certain sense of ease. That's not to say that it's not demanding or it's not difficult or I don't practice. I practice quite a lot and I'm always trying to get better, but something about swing feels very comforting to me. And it's a type of danger that I feel very at ease with. I don't know why that is.
1: I asked violinist Nora Germain to elaborate on her idea of what jazz is. Because, believe it or not, if you're not in the jazz world, you might not have noticed, this question has been raging since bebop upended the jazz world in the 1940s. Nora tends to focus her work on what many aficionados would call traditional jazz, but she sees the jazz world as a complex tapestry of sounds and styles. And you mentioned dogmatic, and I noticed that when you define jazz, you left out some people because you said the three elements. And there are people who believe that jazz, more modern jazz, doesn't always have to swing. How do you feel about that?
0: Well, there again, you just did it because you said modern jazz, which is now maybe getting into something slightly different. Mm-hmm. So I was defining, I think, generally what I believe jazz is. Modern jazz, of course, is another thing. Latin jazz, gypsy jazz, which is not a term I use. I use maybe hot jazz or, although I don't think even hot jazz is just swing. Hot jazz to me is like Benny Goodman and other people like that. But anyway, we all have our own definitions. Of course, it's just my opinion. So can we ever settle it? No, we're not in a court of law. And it depends on who you're talking about when you say modern jazz. But I would say most modern jazz musicians, they do touch on swing, they do touch on blues, and they do touch on improvisation. So it's like in different quantities maybe than what my band would do. But, you know, I'm not here to say someone is not doing, you know, people might say because I play violin that I'm out, you know, or whatever. So everyone has their own framework, you know, but just to me, those are the basics. Yeah, just to me, yeah.
1: I went to hear Miles Davis, who, speaking of disinterest in the audience, was famous for playing with his back to the audience, which he did.
0: Yes.
1: And it was at the time that Wynton Marsalis was really criticizing him. Or was it just Wynton Marsalis? No, I don't think it was just that was the time when Wynton Marsalis was coming up as
0: Wynton young. Wynton often says what many people are thinking. So, but continue.
1: Yes. So he had done this album of pop tunes. Miles Davis had.
0: Yeah.
1: And And it was funny because I had this sort of revelation when I went and heard him play. He was eventually getting to improvising, and of course the pop tunes that he was improvising on were based on blues, because all American pop is based on blues. But the interesting thing about it was that he seemed to be exploring each note, and he was playing these long notes where he would explore them, the tonality. And I was like, oh, this is jazz too.
0: Totally. And I mean, yeah, you can also look at, like, is someone doing this today on this one concert versus, like, what's the legacy of their whole career? There are many different ways to look at, to kind of assess where somebody belongs in terms of genre. Mm-hmm. And of course, now genre is sort of breaking down a lot more than it used to be. Like, you know, a lot of people come see me, they never heard jazz violin before, they have no idea. People will watch me play something like Round Midnight or whatever, and they'll say, I love bluegrass. And I'm like, okay, good for you. You know, because they just can't hear jazz on the violin, because the violin to them, if it's not classical, has this like fiddle connotation that's very hard for them to rid themselves of, because they've never heard anything else. But yeah, I mean, you know, Miles was also able to break a lot of rules and like be the exception. Like, we talk about technique and how technique is so important, and I agree with that, but then you have Dizzy Gillespie, who does this different technique, and he's, you know, the best. Michael Cleveland, the greatest fiddler in the world, he's my friend, who holds the bow like a child has a crayon or a pencil, and he sounds better than everyone, including me. Okay, so, and Miles, you know, you talk about like stage presence and all this stuff, and Miles is turning his back to the audience. So like, occasionally you do find people who are able to be the exception. And I wouldn't recommend people generally to go out and put their back to the audience, because if you're Miles Davis, you can do a lot of things that, you know, maybe most other people can't do.
1: Yeah.
0: So, yeah.
1: He did many things that no one else could do. So you mentioned the genres are sort of breaking down, and really everything's sort of breaking down right now. It's a particularly interesting time to be a musician. And I mean interesting in that I'm encompassing both the very worst and the very best, because, you know, you can hear, just by talking to a speaker, you can hear any music you want to that was ever recorded, right?
0: Almost everything, I think.
1: And then, you know, on the other hand, the business end of it is breaking down. So can you talk a little bit about what it's like to be in the business right now and how you're surviving as a musician?
0: Yeah, I mean, right now I work by myself. I'm not managed by anyone. I don't have a label. Everything I do is on my own. I will say I've had a really positive experience on social media, which I know is a very unusual comment to make. A lot of people gripe about social media. Actually, I'm shocked that it's free to upload videos to social media. I'm shocked that you're allowed to upload as much as you want. I can't believe the value it's brought to my life over the last, I don't know, more than 10 years I've been on it, but I have been posting a little more seriously for less than that time, right around the time that TikTok really changed the way social media works. And I can get into that if you want to talk about that. Of course, now you ask about business and I'm straight into social media, but social media to me is like at the center of the business, especially for someone like me who is working currently independently. And that's because it's sort of like the algorithm has become my agent. And the videos that I make, they have really been a very powerful force for me. And I actually have realized that I like making video, I think, even more than I like recording albums for right now, which is shocking to me. I didn't think that was going to happen. But I feel very at home making videos. And I think the reason is that people like to watch what I'm doing. And hearing me is nice. So I think watching anything is just another layer. It's more fun. But yeah, I mean, the business is very difficult. You do have to figure out, I shouldn't say it's very difficult. It is something that requires you to advocate for yourself, to negotiate, to really know your own value and be able to communicate that to someone who doesn't understand what the value is. Mm-hmm. And yeah, you have to keep your wits about you, you could say.
1: Mm-hmm. And the stuff that you're describing is what a musician of a generation ago would have depended on their manager and their label to do.
0: Totally. And, you know, I do think that, like, in terms of technology and in terms of, like, society, like you were saying, we are definitely a different place than we were. But, you know, there are some iconic photos of people 50 or 100 years ago in a train car, and every single person is reading the newspaper. So the heads are still down. They're just not on devices, you know. Or, like, I was reading something recently, or maybe it was on a podcast, I might have been listening, but there was a discussion that I absorbed about television and how much television people were watching when the TV first became, like, kind of a staple in the American household. And it's, like, staggering how much TV people were watching. And now we're talking about Instagram. So I think in some ways, like, of course, these devices are not the same. Of course, there's, like, more stuff to look out for. There's a lot more risk, especially to young people, like children. But also in some ways, like, some things are precedented. They're just, they've been changed. That's not to say it's better. I'm just saying I think there's some similarities to generations before us.
1: Yeah, I just find it's so interesting when I teach teenagers that their lives bear so little resemblance.
0: Oh, absolutely.
1: To mine, because I was a teenager in the late 70s, early 80s. Mm-hmm. And yeah, TV was our window into the world. But when I wanted to know some information, I would go to the bookshelf, and we had a set of encyclopedias. Mm-hmm. And yeah. When I wanted to hear music, I had to go to a record store and, you know, one that would let you play the records. Mm-hmm. and say, oh, what's this? This sounds interesting. Or someone would tell me, or somebody would give me. But this open-endedness of the world we live in, mm-hmm, is both fascinating and inspiring, but also at the same time, especially from a business perspective, mm-hmm, it's daunting.
0: Very daunting. And yeah, I mean, I have talks with my mom sometimes, or my grandparents, who are all past, but I used to talk with them about these things. Yeah, just like the pressure on our generation economically is extremely intense. I don't think they can quite understand it. They don't relate to, mm-hmm, it. Yeah, we're in a Darwinian expression of capitalism, which I like to call the rat race. And I have to say, unfortunately, I enjoy being in the rat race, and now everyone's going to unsubscribe. Bye. I kind of thrive in that personally. I know that it's very, but still I have, like, you know, I think a lot of stress, and there are a lot of things I haven't done that I still want to accomplish. And I live in Los Angeles, extremely expensive place. I want there to be more jazz clubs. I want there to be more public transit, all sorts of things that I really want, you know. But, you know, like, I think we need to reform the healthcare system. Like, there's so much stuff we could get into. But also there's, like, a competitiveness. Maybe it's just in this country, like, people talk a lot about, like, why is it that there are so many amazing companies founded in America? And, you know, like, I study people like Steve Jobs and Walt Disney and Michael Jordan. And I am really inspired by that kind of energy. But I know for other people, it can feel very dark and oppressive and unnecessary.
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1: Babblery.
2: This is your host, Suki Wessling. No one becomes a professional artist in a vacuum, and working musicians often have aspects in common. Jazz violinist Nora Germain shares a dedication to her instrument, a drive to further her career, and an energy to find creative ways to connect with her audience. But she also has a story of perseverance that is uniquely hers, which she will share now in the second part of our interview. First, we'll start with Little Twinkle.
3: Here, I'll do a little bit of a swing version of Twinkle, Twinkle, Little Star, which is the first song, probably the first real song, full song that I learned to play when I was a little girl.

0: So that is twinkle twinkle done in my own little way. But you could also do it in different ways. You could do it in kind of a blues fashion. Maybe I'll change key for that. We'll go down to G. So, you can take any tune and make it into anything else, but Twinkle Twinkle Little Star was a tune that I learned when I was growing up in my mom's Suzuki violin school.
1: How old were you when you took up the violin?
0: I was 2 or 3
1: Wow.
0: when I tried to start, or when I started starting. Does that make sense?
1: I just remember I didn't end up playing violin, but I did go to a first class or two of Suzuki, and they had us use a margarine box. We did not eat margarine in my household. We had to find a margarine box with a ruler on
0: Yes,
1: it
0: I had
1: to
0: some of those.
1: practice.
0: I had some of those. So I came up, in the Suzuki method. So I did all those things. And my dad, well, my mom and dad met playing violin in the Madison Symphony. That's how they met. And my grandmother was a great cellist in the symphony, my dad's mother. And then my dad and mom decided to leave the symphony for all sorts of reasons. And my dad became a violin luthier working out of our family home. So he was a violin repairman and restorer. Actually, this violin that I play was restored by my dad. It's a Guarneri
1: Wow.
0: copy. It's not very valuable to anyone except to me, just sentimentally. Not a remarkable violin at all to anyone else, but he installed this pickup here so I can play it acoustic or I can play it electric. And I love this violin because it has a beautiful sound. Very gentle, kind of nice sound. It's very easy to play, and then also I can plug it in so I can be heard in a very large venue if I need to be. But yes, I love this violin, and Guarneri design is a great design. It's a little bit shorter than a Stradivarius design for any violin people out there, so it's good for someone like me, because I'm 5'1", I'm very petite. But I also share a birthday with Giuseppe Guarneri, Guarneri del Gesù, and so hopefully I'll get to play a real Guarneri one day. But for now, I just play the copy,
1: So you were raised playing classical music mostly, or
0: Yes.
1: oh, and I think you mentioned that you were inspired by fiddle music too.
0: Totally, yes. I loved, especially Celtic and Irish fiddle. There was something about it that was like, I remember crying, tears of joy hearing those great bands when I was like 10 or 12 years old, because the music was so, it felt like kind of divinely channeled to me when you hear really high level bands playing these beautiful jigs and reels and things with this precision and this joy and this blend of instruments. To me, that was like a huge influence on me. And that was how I actually learned to improvise, was through that music. The fiddle thing was very interesting to me because I just thought, okay, well, there's like some freedom over here. And I was sort of, I don't want to say I was flunking out of my classical training, but I was certainly like a little rebellious person. I wasn't very highly motivated. I was sort of naturally gifted, but I was practicing, but I wasn't going to competitions. And there were a lot of times when I would get in trouble for things like playing an entire song with one finger in the left hand just to see if I could play the whole. This is like in a concert, like a time when you don't probably want to do that. Or I would often add a little tail to a song, like an ending, a cadenza, or something like an outro to a song. Maybe you're not supposed to do that with. So there were things like this where I was starting to need some more space for myself. So when jazz came around, that was a perfect way for me to
1: And did your parents support you in that, or
0: go.
1: what was their attitude toward your music?
0: I mean, I think they just wanted me to enjoy life and do well. Like at that time, both of my parents were quite deep in alcoholism throughout my whole childhood, basically until, quite recently, quite recently. So I grew up in this alcoholic household, which was also a big influence on me and how I view things. So my dad was a very absorbed in his work and my mom was very absorbed in her teaching. So there wasn't, in my childhood, I don't recall a lot of space for us to have, you know, discussions around the dinner table about my hopes and dreams, et cetera, et cetera. You mm-hmm. know, when my mom got home from teaching, she would, you know, enjoy her drinks, you know, and my mm-hmm. dad was already doing that as well. And so it was sort of up to me to decide if I wanted to pursue this and how good I wanted to be. And I don't recall anyone ever telling me to do something or not to do something. I think they just wanted me to be happy and healthy. And beyond mm-hmm. that, I don't think they had, you know, much opinion. I mean, later, of course, there were opinions. Oh, I did think.

0: I just was on this different a different path, I guess. And also my parents' disease, both of them together, had really advanced pretty significantly at that time. I would say in high school, early high school for me was probably like, yeah, that was like the height of their disease, I would say. And mm-hmm. also there were a couple rather traumatizing events that happened when I was in school. I had lost two different friends at a young age in different scenarios. And I was really just kind of demoralized. And my therapist at that time had deep concerns about my well-being and, you know, suggested maybe I need to live with another family, and all this stuff was going on. So I was like, who am I? Who's going to take care of me? What is happening? It was very scary. So in my inventiveness, not to worry, not to be defeated, I don't know how I thought of this, but I was like, I'll go to boarding school. So I went online, figured out what are the boarding schools where you can study music. There's three: Walnut Hill, Interlochen, and Idlewild Arts. Applied to Idlewild, got in, got a scholarship, and that really saved me. I was able to go there, and when I went there, I wasn't sure what I was going to study. I sent them tapes of me dancing, singing, playing violin. I was like, I'll do anything. I don't care. I don't know what I, you know, I was like just begging for like another chance in life, because I really needed guidance and I really needed adults who could take care of me. And they let me in. And then once I got there, then the jazz vision came to me. Mm-hmm. So I had to leave first, which was crazy.
1: You're listening to the Babel Reese interview with jazz violinist Nora Germain. Nora knew that whatever her path would be, she needed to leave home in order to find her way.
0: I had violin teachers, and they were good violin teachers, but I just was never going to be a classical violin player. I just, mm-hmm. and at that time, I didn't know that. So I was like, why don't I fit in? Why is it so hard for me to learn something from the page? These kinds of things. So once I left, everything became so clear. And yeah, Idlewild really saved me in a lot of ways. So I'm very grateful that I was able to do that. Yeah.
2: Tell me about, and I think that the word you used is a really important one, finding a mentor and finding jazz at Idlewild.
0: Yeah, so when I went there, I wasn't sure what I was going to do. I wrote about this quite a lot in my book. The short story is that I was there in a department called Interdisciplinary Arts. So I started there in a major where you're allowed to blend things and you're allowed to experiment. Thank God. As soon as I got there, though, I met some friends who were jazz majors, and that was very exciting to me. And nobody, of course, had ever told me about that, because I play violin, and who's going to tell you you can play jazz violin? So I met these young kids, these students who are my age that were in the jazz department, and I started to make friends with them. And then I had a meeting with Marshall Hawkins, who was the jazz bass. Well, he was the head of the jazz department. He was the founder of the jazz department in Idlewild. He's still living. And he was also a great jazz bassist to work with Miles Davis, Shirley Horn, and Donny Hathaway, and all sorts of people. And he became my mentor. And so I met with him. I started taking these jazz courses. We figured out that I had a propensity for improvisation, just like I thought. Didn't know it was going to go into jazz. I wasn't sure what it was going to be. But there was this place now where I could study this music and have a mentor and be with other young people that were my age that were also studying jazz. Of course, they were light years ahead of me. They had already been to the Blue Note, and they could name every tune on every John Coltrane record. And I was, you know, I was really getting started. But I had something that they didn't have, which is like I had been playing my violin since I was 3 years old. So I think like technically I was maybe past some of them, but in the jazz world, I was catching up. So it was always like this thing. This is like this balance in my life, which the violin side, what it means to play a violin, to be a violinist of dignity, of elegance, of quality, these things. The other side, swing, improvisation, integrity, jazz, the repertoire, always balancing these two things. I was the first person to say jazz violin at that school, which is not surprising. It just happens to be the truth. But That was really important for me because it sort of set me on this path that now I get to live on.
2: What is a mentor to you, and why was mentorship so important?
0: Well, Marshall was a father figure and is a father figure to me. And Marshall had a very unique way of teaching, which was to mentor the entire person rather than just get you through a 251 or whatever it is. Marshall was very interested in looking at a person's motivation and their energy and what they're trying to say, where they come from. And he believed, I think correctly, if you listen to a student, they will eventually tell you what they need versus you just jamming songs and licks and riffs. Like, he never gave us even one lick or one riff. We would talk about nature. We would talk about the universe. You know, he would walk into our classes and say, Charlie Parker, and we would start a discussion on Charlie Parker. Or he would say three, and you would have to name something that was related to three. Three legs on a piano, three blind mice, whatever it was, you know? Of course, we would talk about harmony. We would talk about the construction of the band, and we would talk about the function of each of the instruments and sort of that Wynton Marsalis ideology about jazz as democracy on a bandstand, those types of things. But Marshall was really nourishing and mentoring all of us sort of spiritually, which was really amazing because it gave us the self-confidence and the introspection needed to improvise properly rather than just saying, okay, on beat three of bar seven, I want you to play the flat nine. And if you don't, I'm going to fail you. Like, that was, you know, not what he was doing. Thank God, because a lot of jazz education is that, and it doesn't work, and that's why.
2: So you spent a couple of years at Idlewild, and yes, then went off to college. Can you describe that experience?
0: Yeah, so then I went to the New School in New York City, and I wanted to go to Juilliard, but they wouldn't allow me to send a tape in because they don't take jazz violin. And then after 2 years at the New School, I transferred to USC. I was the first jazz violinist at USC as well. So I should have maybe pushed back a little against that, but I digress. I was at the New School. I was very happy to be in New York with a lot of great musicians, and I met John Batiste very early on because he was the boyfriend of my high school best friend who had also gone to Juilliard. So we had this group of friends at Manhattan School of Music, the New School, Juilliard, other places around there, and we were playing together and hanging out all the time. I was 17 when I moved to New York, you know, and it was very special to be there.
2: And how did their program differ, and what, how did it fit what you wanted to do?
0: Well, when you go to a really extraordinary high school and you have a really extraordinary mentor, it's very hard to top that. Even if you go to an institution that's supposed to be on a higher level, like college is generally on a higher level than high school. It was very hard for me to acquiesce to the ideology, the musical ideology in New York City, just generally speaking. I did have some really wonderful friends who I loved playing with, but, you know, I didn't have the language for it at the time. I was only 17. I'd been playing jazz for 2 years only. I was very new to this whole thing. I wish I had had the language at that time to explain, but I was really concerned with a few things. Playing violin on a high level, playing my instrument on a high level. I didn't feel that personal technique or excellence on your instrument was really something that most jazz schools talk about. I was really interested in swing and reaching the general public with that, reaching out a hand to them, a phrase I use quite often, meeting them halfway. I was very interested in making the violin the focal point of the band and figuring out how to make the violin sound and feel like a natural leader, despite how quiet and gentle the violin can be. So I didn't want to plug my violin into 25 pedals and play a blue, sparkly thing. Like, I didn't want to do any of that. I was so uninterested in that, personally, just for me. And, you know, so over the years now, I've really learned how to figure those things out. But in New York, it was very cacophonous, I would say. It was very cacophonous, and it was very... A lot of the songs that they wanted us to play were very horn-centric, not very violinistic, you could say.
2: Mm-hmm.
0: Of course, they're not going to design the jazz program to satisfy the needs of a violin player. Of course not. Of course. I mean, I'm not saying that. That would be absurd. But I would say what I got from living in New York was really just like going to great clubs, hearing great musicians, and being with my friends. That's what really kept me going. And once I got to USC, it was a very similar situation. You know, I realized by talking to a lot of people who had gone to the best schools in the world, high school, college, master's, whatever it was, New York, California, Chicago, London, wherever, we all kind of had the same story, which was the school is not going to, you can't put all of your faith into one institution. The school is not going to save you or create you or whatever. It's so important to just find a good group of friends to play with and to keep playing. And, you know, God willing, you survive your education. You know, you get out in one piece. You just have to find your own way of making it work. And there isn't one like perfect place to go to music school.
1: You're listening to the Babble Reese interview with jazz violinist Nora Germain, who loves to share live clips on Instagram. Let's listen for a moment.

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1: This is your host, Suki Wessling. Jazz violinist Nora Germain has forged her own path in music, and she's done so by listening to her own voice and speaking her own mind. In this last section of our conversation, we talk about the value of sharing music and ideas. Nora isn't content with playing music for a niche audience. She believes that swing can speak to everyone who takes a moment to listen. We start back at the question of a certain dogmatic strain in the jazz community, one that Nora isn't afraid to challenge.
2: To get back to Wynton saying things that often a lot of people are thinking, I often did that too, and I still do that. I often say something that a lot of people are thinking, and maybe it shouldn't be said. Maybe it should remain a thought. But, yeah. You know.
1: Well, it's interesting, I think, because jazz, you know, feels like this real, it's improvisational and it's cool and you're supposed to be relaxed when you play it. Mm-hmm. But there is, you use this word very early on in this conversation, there is this dogmatic strain in there, and there are people who just have these ideas about this is how you must do it, and if you say something outside of that, you know.
2: Sure. I mean, happen. Some people might call me dogmatic, which is fine, you know. Everything is relative, you know, but like, you know, something dogmatic potentially about me is like, I believe jazz violin and all violin should be played on a high level. Like, I think if you're going to play the violin, don't care what style, you should be playing violin on a high level, meaning you should pursue high-level technique, and you should pursue an extremely high level in terms of tone, intonation, time, all these things. Some people would say, how dare you? If I want to play the violin with elementary-level technique at the Hollywood Bowl, why shouldn't I be able to do that? And, okay, that's your right. It's not what I'm going to do, you know? Mm-hmm. I think especially in jazz music, if anybody should be playing violin with high level technique, it's a jazz violinist, because this jazz music requires an incredible amount of like elegance and grace and balance and sophistication. Like, you know, totally you have to bring that into jazz. If you want to represent jazz, that's my personal opinion. Some people would say, well, that's very dogmatic. You know, you've got iconic folk musicians and jazz violinists in history that had almost no technique, you know? It wasn't in tune. It was like, that's not what it's about, you know? And of course, that music is legitimate. That's, I mean, playing music is, we can never come to like a right answer where, like, as I said, you know, we're not in Congress. We don't need to get to the bottom of it. Like, art is amazing because everyone has the right to make what they want to make the way that they want to make it. I'm just telling you what my personal values are. But you're right that people are very opinionated about jazz music. And my sense about it really is just to play on the highest level I can play on, both on the violin and in terms of the improvisation, and then just bring that to the improvisation, and then just bring that to the world. I'm trying to reach the 99.9% of people in an airport

0: and life in depth. As she says, it's a bit unusual to write a memoir at her age.
1: Self-publishing a book about yourself, especially at a young age, is like just so horribly cringe.
0: But not only did she feel that she had valuable insights for other musicians, she had a strong sense that her story was worth preserving.
1: I wanted to really get it down so that I wasn't going to forget, you know, their stories about my dad and my mentor, Bob Boss, and other people who are no longer with us. And I just thought, if I don't put this in here, am I going to remember it forever? Who's going to remember it? Too long to fit in a series of tweets, you know, et cetera, et cetera. And also, people really seem to be affected by my story about my family and just like my journey through all of that and losing my dad, who was my luthier, and my mom getting sober and all these things, and just going from like kind of a really despairing place to actually just really a much better place, just because time had passed and also miracles had happened in my family and all sorts of amazing things that were unexpected. And I think people really were influenced by that because they just needed a reminder that just because your family is in a dysfunctional place right now doesn't mean that that has to like limit your trajectory in your own life, and that there are ways to sort of transcend some of these things, even if they are like extremely painful, extremely difficult, extremely sad. But I just wanted to get it down, so it's down.
0: Earlier, we had talked about the music industry and how it's changed, and the publishing industry has just been blown wide open. And a lot of people who are snobby about books will talk about how they hate self-publishing.
1: Yeah, I mean, I use Substack to talk about things. I use Medium to talk about things occasionally. You know, I really enjoy playing. Like, that's really what I want to do, is continue to play. I'm not really a teacher exactly. I mean, I do a masterclass sometimes, love doing masterclass, but I'm not really a teacher. I don't have any interest in creating like a jazz violin school or like anything like that. My book doesn't have any music in it. There's no, these are Nora's riffs. If you copy these, you're halfway there.
0: Yeah.
1: I don't believe in that stuff, you know? So I just do think though, sometimes it does help people to hear you tell your own story in your own way and explain things in your own way. You know, like this chapter on improvisation was really important for me to get in there because I just wanted people to like hear just in a few pages how I improvise. And also it really, I feel like it really helps me to just know that there's like an accurate accounting of how I think, because people will often put words in your mouth or they assume things, you know. At least it's available for any person who wants to know. This is basically the framework that I operate from in my own words. And for me, that was like just very liberating to know it's out there. I don't care if another person never reads that thing again. Everyone hates Amazon. Everyone hates Jeff Bezos. Who are you, Nora Germain? Or what, like, you born in the 90s? Why are you writing an autobiography? Fine. I don't care. I just wanted to get it out there. Do you know what I mean?
0: Yeah, I do. And, you know, somewhere in your book, I was just looking at my notes from your book, and one of the things that I highlighted was If Only Island, and how you didn't want to be stuck on If Only Island.
1: Yeah.
0: If only I had done this.
1: Yes.
0: So just doing things because they feel like the right thing to do at the time.
1: Well, If Only Island is a place that you can go mentally when you are really obsessed with one detail in your life that is not the way that you want it to be. If only I could have gone to Juilliard. If only I could have been born a man and not a woman. If only my whatever. Like, you can go on and on and on with this stuff, and it's like you get obsessed over a detail that you would like to be different because you believe that if that detail was different, it would change everything. If only I was on this record label. If only blah, blah, blah. And it's like, you know, that kind of obsession is I think a little unhealthy, is what I've experienced. I'll just speak for myself in my own life. And I've often found like you actually don't need that condition to be met in order to get to where you want to go. Often there's another way to get there without needing some condition to be met, this if only thing. And also it puts too much pressure on like one aspect of life. Like I said, not to put all of your faith into one institution or one person. You know, life is mysterious. The universe is always acting in very interesting ways. There's all kinds of synchronicities. people talk about mindset and the effect that has on their life.

0: My mindset has had an extremely positive impact on my life. I work on my mindset a lot.
1: You're listening to the Babbel Reese interview with jazz violinist Nora Germain. I asked Nora to elaborate on how she had used mindset training to shift her perspective on what she went through as a young musician.
0: Well, this interview is going to be 20 hours long now. But I would say, you know, just generally, yeah, like the way I grew up, I was just feeling very, very selfish. And I had a very victim-oriented mindset, you know? Like, I wasn't really able to fully appreciate and have gratitude for all of the amazing things that my parents were and did for me until, like, a few years ago. I was so obsessed with, like, our family dysfunction and really felt disadvantaged because of that. And I felt, yeah, it was just pouring into everything, this, like, really negative outlook that I had. And I just felt... Yeah, I mean, it came out, I coped with that in, like, being very arrogant, which is something a lot of young musicians go through, I think. And sometimes a little bit of arrogance is important. It's good in some ways, if you can back it up and if it doesn't start to alienate people, if it doesn't mess up your gigs and your deals and stuff. I was just very unhappy for a long time, and I wasn't able to, like, really receive all of the amazing gifts that I had been given, like, by my dad, my violin, and luthier, my mom's violin school. And, like, they worked so hard to put me through school and, you know, a roof over our head. And, like, I even started to appreciate the house we grew up in, even though it was a place where a lot of abuse happened and there was a lot of really scary memories there. I also just, like, love this house. And the trees in the backyard that my dad planted, these beautiful, huge pine trees that he planted when we were kids. And my dad had an obsession with tone and sound quality in terms of instruments. And he learned to be a luthier by tinkering with his own violin because he couldn't afford to get a nicer violin. So he thought, well, I wonder if I can work on this and make it sound better. And so I inherited that, and I applied that to music, to the way I play music. And yeah, there's just an enormous amount of, like, gratitude that I have for my family, even though, you know, at that time I just couldn't wait to get away from them. I spent 15 years estranged from them, which was incredibly difficult. And, you know, now, of course, I have this gratitude. Now my dad is gone, so now it's really hard because there's no way for me to thank him, you know. And I have tried to thank him spiritually and also in person when I was younger. But yeah, things happen in a strange timeline you can't make sense of it sometimes, but I'm extremely grateful for everything that my family did for me. And I'm grateful for my grandmother, who was a great cellist, Patricia Germain. And, you know, there's just a lot that I was steeped in when I was growing up, going to the concert hall and going to hear Nadja Salerno Sonnenberg and Hilary Hahn and people like that when I was young. And I just took this whole thing for granted. I thought everyone's family is like this. And of course they're not, you know. And so just some things like that had to be adjusted. And then as a, let's say, downstream from that, it affected my music and my career and the way I approach playing for people and meeting people and all that.
1: And so how do you feel that being able to work on your mindset has improved your music now?
0: Well, I'll say as a young violinist, even when, you know, before I was playing jazz, when I was, you know, 8, 10, 12 years old, I realized playing for the general public and getting them to applaud for you not only can earn you money — that was very interesting to me because I wasn't making anything for them. I wasn't manufacturing anything. I was just playing music. It's very strange that that was worth money. I was like, wow, okay. But I got sort of addicted to that, that attention from the general public. And that was sort of like my concept of love from the world. Mm-hmm. I was like, okay, I can do this thing with violin and then I can get love from people. But that doesn't ever really replace the sense of having a family. And as my friend Daniel Matte recently said on one of his podcasts or one of his Instagram posts, having attention on you is not the same as love. Okay. like these are different things. And so I used to get on stage, like a lot of people get on stage, I think, trying to get something from the audience. I need you to love me. I need you to clap for me. I need, because who am I without you? Nothing. That was my conception of myself, basically. Mm-hmm. Now, because of all the therapy I've done and the years of Al-Anon and mom is sober and like we have this great relationship now and done so much work grieving for my father. My book was also super therapeutic and so on and so forth. Now I go on stage and I'm ready to give, which is what people want. You know, when you get on stage, we are there to perform. We're there to give, communicate, to share. A performer should not be getting on stage saying, I need something, or please save me. I have a black hole inside of me and I need you to plug it. That's not a good way to perform. And it also feels really bad as a person, which is why I think, you know, people who go on tour, you've got 10,000 people screaming for you at Red Rocks, like I had last year with John. Then the next day, maybe you have a day off and you feel like, you know, or I want to say suicidal, but you feel extremely unwell. Just because of the contrast between having that much attention on you and then maybe now you're back to walking the dog, scrubbing your toilet and doing the laundry. Does that feel good? I don't know. So once you're in a giving mindset and you really want to provide and share for other people, you don't have, in my experience, you don't have such a big contrast between the days where you're performing and the days that you're not, or the days when you're signing autographs and then the days that you're scrubbing the toilet. It's okay. You know, it's all okay.

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a great tune to kick off this week's Plug In Baby radio show from Placebo from way back when, 2003, The Bitter End. And we are off and running. It's Emma Scott here. Hello, how you doing? I hope all is well. We are together again for another couple of hours of non-stop great guitar tunes, old and new. So let's get some newbies on next. Trisigma on the way, Kings of Leon on the way, Objet d'Art on the way. After this one, it's Strange Pink. It's Gone Already on the Plug In Baby radio show.

That's a spunky little tune, isn't it? From the UK's Tri Sigma, it's Freaking Me Out, Boxing Clever on the Plug In Baby radio show. Before that was the new one from Kings of Leon, a little bit more of a sort of low-key tune from them. It was My Whole World, and it was New Identity from Objet d'Art before that. So I hope all is well. I hope you're enjoying the tunes. I've got Cross Paths on the way. We'll have the new one from Theory of a Dead Man, Interpol, Weezer, Electric Six, all to come on the Plug In Baby radio show.

Great stuff. Is the new one from Cross Paths. It's Silly Billy. Always makes me chuckle when I say that. There's something about the words Silly Billy that just send me off into one. But that's the second single from the final Cross Paths album, The Last Experiment, which is out imminently. So hopefully you enjoyed that before Cross Paths. It was The Sheepdogs, Bad for Your Health. It's Emma Scott here on the Plugin Baby Radio Show with Theory of a Dead Man on the way, I Atlas on the way. And now the new one from Floods of Spin. This is To Hell and Back.

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It's new from iAtlas. They're from the south coast of the UK. It's called Touch the Sky, and it's featured on their new EP called Beyond the New Horizon. And I played Monster Truck from Theory of a Dead Man before that. Loving that tune. That's from their new EP, Part 1, Funeral Songs. And don't forget, if you want to get your music played on the show, I might be able to sort that out for you. 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And on the way, I've got the new one from Jayla. I've got some Weezer, a bit of Interpol, and a classic from Electric Six as well. On the Plug In Baby Radio Show.

0: is an absolute beaut of a tune, and it has Interpol written all over it. That is their new single. It's called Wings on Fire on the Plug-In Baby Radio Show. Hello, how are you doing? It's Emma Scott here. Plenty more great tunes on the way. I've got Johnny Marr, I've got Drink the Sea, a bit of System of a Down, Airborne as well. And next up, the new one from Weezer. These guys have been together for 30 years and still going strong. The new self-titled album is out now. And this is the new single. It's CEO on the Plug-In Baby Radio Show.
1: Cranking out another 90s jam. Wish I could do something new, but nobody wants to hear that. They just want the classics. Can't blame them, really. Something special.

Such an interesting song from Return to Zero, high voltage rock from London. At the helm is maestro guitarist Nigel Jenkins. He's played with the greats over the years, and Kinvara on vocals there. Very good indeed to get that one back on. Before Return to Zero, it was Jailer with The Getaway. On the way, System of a Down, Chop Suey kicking off hour number two and taking us closer to that, some classic Electric Six on the Plug In Baby Radio Show.

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0: So good to get that one on the show this week. System of a Down, Chop Suey, kicking off hour number two of the Plug-In Baby Radio Show. Hello, my friend. I do hope you're well. My name's Emma Scott. We're together again. We've got one more hour together, so let's make it count. Coastal Fire Department on the way soon. A bit of Portica, something new to the show, and Scarlet Rebels as well. And now a supergroup made up of members of Queens of the Stone Age, REM, Screaming Trees, and then some. Their Drink the Sea. This is their new single, Between the Teeth, on the Plug-In Baby Radio Show.
1: On the last day, I caught a hurricane between my teeth, and I stepped away from falling fire.

It's the first play on the show this week from the UK's Portica, P-O-R-T-I-C-A. It was Yellowstone, a lovely bit of Americana alternative country tune there, recorded at Rockfield Studios as well. From their upcoming new EP, it's called Initial Public Offering, out later on this year. Great tune though from Portica. Before that, Scarlet Rebels, Don't Look Down, and Coastal Fire Department, Hey, What's Your Name? Well, my name's Emma Scott. How you doing? I've got Nightblade on the way soon. Got the new one from Johnny Marr, and Shine Down 2 on the Plug In Baby radio show.

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I think it's their 8th studio album. They have been busy lately. It's called Something to Say. Comes out January 2027. So how's it going? I hope you're enjoying the tunes. Before Nightblade, I played you Kit Trigg with Glass Ceiling. That's featured on their new Free and Easy EP. Lots of tour dates for those guys, so check them out if you can. I've got Good Vibes Roller Coaster on the way next. After the new one from Johnny Marr from his new album, The Age of Everything, this is It's Time on the Plugin Baby radio show.

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An absolute delight to get Shinedown back on with Young Again from their album 8, which actually got to number 8 in the UK album charts. I mean, who would have thought it? They've got live dates coming in the UK with Gaheed and Cambria and Those Damn Crows as well. Now, that is one killer lineup. Before Shinedown, I played you the UK's Good Vibes roller coaster with their new song, We Stand Together. It's Emma here, and we are together, but not for that much longer. I've got the new one from Brian Adams to come, but Jack J. Hutchinson and Airborne too on the Plug In Baby

The unmistakable sound of Airborne on the Plugin Baby Radio Show. That one is a co-write with Mutt Lang and Brian Adams. It's Here She Comes. And talking of the Groover from Vancouver, I do have the new one from Brian Adams on the way very soon. But next up, a young band that are definitely ones to watch. They're from Devon in the UK, aged between 17 and 20 years old. Luke, Remy, Josh and Theo. They are 3 Days of Wonder. And this is their new single, Castles in the Sky, on the Plugin Baby Radio Show.

celebrating one of Canada's most enduring heroes, and it's a celebration of the enduring power of hope. Brian Adams, The Ballad of Terry Fox from his new album, How's It Going?, which comes out in November. Before Brian Adams, it was Jack J. Hutchinson, Rise Again. And that is almost it from me, Emma Scott. Don't forget, if you want to get your music played on the show, upload now to getradioairplay.com. Might be playing you in the coming weeks. I will leave you with a great tune from Pearl Jam. This is Wreckage. Have a great week. Lots of love.

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2: Hi there. You just heard Good Old Acapella by The Persuasions. I'm your host, Julie Lawson, and you're listening to KOWSLP on 92.5 FM, which comes to you from Santa Rosa, California, for Occidental, Sebastopol, and all of Western Sonoma County. If you're tuning in for the first time, this is Beyond Acapella, where I'll be sharing the musical legacy of my late husband, Jerry Lawson, his acapella group, The Persuasions, in addition to his collaborations that feature instruments, some unreleased recordings, and some of the artists who inspired him along the way.

Hi there. You just heard Good Old Acapella by The Persuasions. I'm your host, Julie Lawson, and you're listening to KNYOLP 107.7 FM, coming to you from beautiful Fort Bragg, California. And this is Beyond Acapella, where I'll be sharing the musical legacy of my late husband, Jerry Lawson, his acapella group, The Persuasions, in addition to his collaborations that feature instruments, and some of the artists who inspired him along the way. Before I get started, I want to give a shout out to my webmaster, Dan Williams, of Average Bear Design in Phoenix, Arizona. Dan has designed, managed, and updated Jerry's website 1,000 times through many years, helping me to keep Jerry's musical legacy accessible. So if you're interested in more info, including music for sale, check out jerrylawsonmusic.com. And Dan, I can never, ever thank you enough. Well, as Jerry would say, let's get this thing started.

Well, not bad for no band, huh? Well. So, if you heard me last week, you know I had a few glitches. But hopefully it's going to go smoother today. I'm not trying to be perfect here. I've never done this before. So, I'm not trying to be perfect. Anyway, you just heard, Love Me Like a Rock, a classic by Paul Simon. It was a major hit for him in 1973, and the Persuasions recorded it in 1979 for their Coming At You album on Flying Fish Records. Before that, it was another Paul Simon tune. The Persuasions released it in 1984, Slip Sliding Away, and that was on their No Frills album on Rounder Records. And we started the set with Looking for an Echo, written by Kenny Vance, and he released it in 1975. The Persuasions included it on their 1977 album Chirpin' on the Elektra label. Well, let's see. I want to let you know that Jerry left the Persuasions after 40 years and 24 albums. He said he was through with a cappella, and when he turned 70, he made his recording debut as a solo artist with some of Nashville's finest musicians, and that album is titled Just a Mortal Man, and it was brought together by co-producer Eric Brace and released on Eric's label Redbeat Records out of Nashville. The album got fantastic reviews and major publicity, which was rare for anything having to do with the Persuasions. And the music critics even noted that Jerry's voice truly defied his age. The album's opening track is another Paul Simon tune with those Nashville musicians, and it's titled Peace Like a River. And I bet Paul Simon never imagined his song sounding like this.

Well, you can't outrun the history train. Some people ask how the persuasions got their name. Well, they went to the Bible. They said Jesus had to persuade people to follow his teachings, so what better name for us, since we have to persuade you to listen to Five Guys with No Band? I also wish that I wasn't still nervous. I can't wait to get more grounded and confident doing this, so if you hear my voice shaking, I mean, I'm shaking, so... Anyway, you may hear me say this weekly, but to me, it's really important to let you know that back then, radio was as crucial to an artist's success as the internet is today. For Jerry's entire career, a cappella music was kept off the airwaves other than college stations and underground stations because program directors felt that there was no market for Five Guys with No Band. So until recently, a cappella has always been the black sheep genre of the music industry. But now with groups like the Pentatonix winning Grammys and Pitch Perfect movies being major box office hits and NBC's The Sing-Off, which ran for five seasons, a cappella has finally stepped a bit into the spotlight. And even with that, it's still considered a novelty. But now, thanks to KNYO, I get to give Jerry's music a bit of the spotlight that it's always deserved. So, regarding what's coming up next, my life, and Jerry's too, has been filled with so much magic and jaw-dropping synchronicity. And the story of how the next song came about and all that it led to is a great example of that spirit. So in 2008, we were gathering songs for Jerry's new solo career to record with instruments. And I was channel surfing one night while Jerry was asleep. And I saw this exotic-looking woman on David Letterman, so I stopped to hear her. Her name is Ayo. It's spelled A-Y-O. And she's German and Nigerian, and she's very famous overseas. But for some reason, America has not embraced her. Anyway, I loved it. So I found the song online, and I woke Jerry up to hear it, and he loved it too. And we agreed it was perfect for him, and no other male vocalist had covered it yet. So I got the karaoke track, and I went into the studio with him and made a demo. I remember driving him crazy in the studio because I kept insisting that he sound more like he was begging, because the lyrics are, "Down on my knees, I'm begging you." And then I had this idea to connect Jerry to her agency since he needed new representation. And I found her agent, which isn't easy. It isn't easy to get past the gatekeepers either at these places. Yay, showbiz. Anyway, I sent him the demo. And the very next day, he called me to say that Ayo heard it and she was recording a new album and wanted to know if Jerry would accompany her on one track of that album. Well, that was a no-brainer, right? And that song is titled Thank You. So you never know what channel surfing and a little chutzpah and some synchronicity will lead to. So here they are back to back. You're going to hear Down on My Knees from his Just a Mortal Man album and Thank You from Ayo's album.

0: Wow. There's so much to be thankful for, isn't there? In the midst of all our challenges, so many ups and downs, but every day it's so important to say thank you. Jerry would say that when you wake up in the morning and you don't have too much pain in your body, God gave you one more day, say amen. And I do. I'm so thankful. Up next, I have a treat for Mike Jefferson in Clearwater, Florida. My first request. And I don't know how he ever heard about this recording, as it was not even known to us until several years ago. Well, of course, we knew Jerry and the guys recorded it, but nothing ever came of it that we knew about. And like all the Persuasions releases, no marketing. Well, it's on the Echo USA label, and it was released in 1989. And it's a 12-inch vinyl, and it features various mixes, including an LP version, an instrumental version, house mixes, and an a cappella version. Many of you will recognize it. It was first recorded by The Undisputed Truth in 1972, and then, most famously, of course, by The Temptations later that same year. And the house mix and the instrumental versions are powerful, but very lengthy. So today I'm going to share the a cappella version, and this is for Mike Jefferson. Here you go, Mike.
1: It was the 3rd of September. Well, that day I'll always remember. Yes, I will.

0: True what they say, that Papa never worked a day in his life.
1: And Mama, some bear talk going around town said Papa got three outside children and another wife. And that ain't right.

0: Wow.
1: I mean, can you believe that without a band? Do you know how hard it is to sound that good without any instruments and to give you a vocal break? And I mean, to me, it's still amazing. And I've been listening since I was 17. It's just wow. At any rate, Jerry loved songs that told a story. And the more lyrics, the better. I've got no idea how he memorized so many words, but he could just pull them right out of his hat, so to speak. And he was also a master interpreter. Well, before I share the next three tracks, here's a clip of Jerry alongside journalist and longtime friend Rip Rentz. This clip is from the documentary that's streaming now on PBS TV. It's all about Jerry. And I hope you'll get to watch it and you'll let me know what you think. It's very well done. And it's titled Just a Mortal Man, The Jerry Lawson Story. I hope you'll see it.

0: Indians called him Buffalo.
1: I found out that I sort of like songs that tell stories. When you learn from the masters, you understand that most of them sung deep meaning songs.
0: Hero of the 10th Cavalry.
2: He just had innate charisma that came from a deep love of singing. He would find a way to invest that heart and love in what he was doing. But he would find something in the song that would speak to him in order that he could convey that to you.
0: But they had to keep on fighting,
3: had to fight.
0: So one day we would be free. We want to thank you right here. Buffalo Soldiers.
1: Music in itself is a form of expression. This is why it's so important to pick the right material.
0: Will they call your name?
1: People say you can sing the phone book. Well, maybe you can, but you got to sing the phone book that, to me, that really makes you feel something, that makes you feel that you're telling a story and you want to help somebody.

Okay, well, the next three songs are songs that tell some fun stories. And one thing about Jerry's singing that always struck me from the first moment I heard him was his diction. So often you cannot make out the lyrics, and why bother singing if you can't hear the words? You're telling a story. And often the instruments upstage the vocals. So I really love that we can hear all the words, because Jerry's having such a good time telling the story. I hope you take a listen.

Lord, I know things are gonna look different when I get home, if I ever get home. I remember the day I left, I told my mom and my daddy I was going up north and make something of myself. Even wrote my daddy and told him I was on the hog. He told me to take a bite out of him and ride him back home, 'cause he ain't have

Well, how's that for some storytelling to music? Had a little technical glitch on that set, but let me see if I can find the right order. So we closed that set with Willie and Laura Mae Jones. That is from their Chirpin album on Elektra, and that was out in 1977. And before that, we heard 500 Miles from their Sincerely album on the Bullseye Blues label. Came out in 1996. And I don't know if you heard Jerry, he was doing took a little liberty and improvised there when he inserted that his daddy told him to take a bite out of that hog and ride him back home because daddy ain't going to give him no money. I thought that was very cute. And then we started the set, of course, with a very familiar song, Rocky Raccoon. The Persuasions sing The Beatles on Chesky label, and that came out in 2002. And Jerry said he didn't know any Beatles songs, even though he had already recorded a couple, but he really didn't know their catalog. And when I introduced him to the Rocky Raccoon song, he just ate it up. He loved that. Well, let's see, what else? Okay, well, here's one more coming up that you might know. It was a huge hit for the Drifters in 1962. It was written by Jerry Goffin and Carole King, and it's on the Persuasions' very first album, which is from 1970, and that was on Frank Zappa's label, Straight Records.

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5: 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We have a real fun show here. We have Banjo Steve is here with a ukulele, a banjo, and a guitar that he will play at the same time. No, he'll be playing them individually. And we have Stephen Currents, and then we have a wonderful encore from Soundporium. So a lot of great music. I'm going to start off with one song here. Sort of dedicated to the banjo. It's a Moonshiner's song, so very appropriate. It's called Mason Jar King. And then we will have Banjo Steve up here. So here we go with this. Here we go.

0: always be king of the mason jar. Pour me a glass. Yeah, I'm back in the pine. Just don't let the sheriff see it. Mason jar king. Thank you. Thank you. Now we're going to have Banjo Steve come up here to the stage. And as he's coming up here and setting up, I always like to remind our listeners that if you go to the website, liveandkickingmusic.com, what you're going to see on there, you're going to see, first of all, photographs to see what these gentlemen actually look like. You're going to you're going to read maybe more about their bio and their background. And most importantly, you're going to see their web address. Enough said. Here's Banjo Steve. Yay. Welcome back, man.
1: Yeah, how you doing, man?
0: I'm doing great. Now, I got to ask a question. Maybe you covered this. It's been a while since you've been on the show, but you had a band in St. Petersburg that you actually recorded two albums with. And if what you said in your bio, it was a multi-genre punk rock orchestra.
1: Well, that would be Fall on Purpose. That was my other band. We have four albums. The Banjo Steve No BS Band, I have material now for another two albums. But yeah, the punk rock orchestra, that was my first big band I put together. And we were kind of like George Clinton meets Sublime with some Minor Threat.
0: What kind of instruments were in the band?
1: Well, I was singing and playing guitar, and then I'd have like bass and drums, but then I'd have a percussion set up. I had six horn players. I had a violin player. I had a guy who did beatbox and rapped in different voices, a turntable person. And it was pretty cool. There was a lot of chaos, and it was like kind of part of the point of it. And
0: because it says here you actually did open for George Clinton.
1: Yeah, we opened up for George Clinton four times. Yeah, Cypress Hill.
0: What I'm really impressed by, because most people don't even know who this group is, Rusted Root.
1: Yeah.
0: One of the first, I would say, really Americana groups, you know?
1: They're a really cool band. And that was, you know, all those shows you mentioned were all sold out. So yep. You know, you're dealing with like 2,000 people in front of you. Ziggy Marley was like 2,700 people.
0: My goodness.
1: And it's quite a rush to get it, but it's a great thrill.
0: Yeah.
1: You know? So,
0: well, we're lucky enough to have you. We really are.
1: Yeah.
0: What's going to be your first song?
1: I'm going to play a song, Wayfaring Stranger.
0: Oh, yeah. Yeah.
1: And song means a lot to me, especially different things I've gone through in this past year. And I was just kind of brainstorming what to think to play. And I was just, this is what came to mind. So
0: just to briefly mention, I think I mentioned this many years ago when the movie 1917 came out. I don't know if you ever seen that film. Yeah. There's a scene in there where he's fallen into the river. You know, it's on this journey to try to save his brother. And he falls in the river, comes out on the shore, and way in the background, you hear that song, Wayfaring Stranger. Yeah. And as he walks more and more through the woods, the soldiers are singing it. So it gets closer and closer, and the song gets louder and louder. And if you don't remember that, it's cool to go back and check that
1: out.
0: Yeah,
1: it's just one of those songs that's just kind of haunting. And like when I learn songs, I usually go back and try to find their origins. And like no one exactly knows who wrote the song, at least from what I saw. It's like this person, but they're like, no, I heard it from here. And then, you know, it kind of gets carried on. It's even got roots in the African-American spirituals.
0: Wow.
1: And so there's like a lot of things like tied into it.
0: Let's go ahead and let you play it.

0: Beautiful. Yeah, that is quite a beautiful song. That's when I heard it in that movie, 1917, very appropriate, World War One. Easily that could have been a song during that war.
1: Yeah. Yeah, so the next one I'm going to do is a song called Honor Roll, which is one of the first like banjo composition songs I made starting out. And it's basically about how sometimes life just stops you even when you're on a roll and you have this momentum going, whether you like it or not. So, yeah.
0: Yeah, I know that feeling.
1: Yeah.

0: and I was on a roll.
1: Oh, my goodness, that was a four-string banjo. Right? Is that a tenor banjo? Is that what that's called?
0: I don't know what the kids are calling them. It's just tuned to regular banjo. Okay. So I just stay out of politics and.
1: Yeah. Now we're switching over to a ukulele.
0: Yeah.
1: Yeah.
0: This one I'm going to dedicate to my mom.

0: Stephen Currents, yes. Thank you so much, man. Thank you. Now, we haven't heard the last one. We're going to bring him back up at the end. In the meantime, well, let's keep this going here. Yes. There he is, Stephen Currents, yes. Welcome to the show, Stephen.
1: Oh, thank you.
0: Now, I do have to ask you a question because you put in your bio, they'll teach you, right?
1: Yeah.
0: You mentioned you worked on an album for 5 years.
1: Yeah.
0: And, well, first of all, is it done?
1: It's all done. It's all out. Yeah, it's on Spotify, all the...
0: Oh, is it on your website or what? You have a Facebook site, right?
1: I do, yeah. And it's on, well, links to it are on Instagram. If you just look up my name, it's on there. Stephen Currents, The Way It All Went Down.
0: Now, I've got to ask a question. Why did it take 5 years?
1: I started it 10 days before the shutdown. And
0: oh, is that it?
1: And so it took a while going through all that stuff. And then I had some really great people. It was all done in 1970s equipment.
0: I'm curious about that too, but let's...
1: all vintage stuff. And the upshot of it all was somehow I got all these great people to play on it. And because there's no auto-tune or just fixes on it, right. I had to go back and woodshed a little bit and then get better on my instrument and then came back 6 months later and played on it. So,
0: oh.
1: Yeah.
0: And when you say 70s equipment, did you mean recording equipment too? They had like NEV consoles or you mean the performance equipment?
1: No, the board was 1970s. Every bit of equipment, vintage mics and stuff. And it only went in, there was a ADA converter or whatever, and went into a computer at the very, very end. Just
0: oh, so you didn't record on tape then?
1: No, I would have, but tape got quite expensive.
0: Yeah, there's some advantages, a lot of advantages to digital.
1: It was
0: one
1: like,
0: of them is, yeah, you don't run out of tape.
1: No, but it was over $300 a roll or something at the time, and I just couldn't swing it. But
0: wow, I don't remember being that expensive, but yeah, that's crazy. So what year did you finish the album? Just recently, right? Last couple of years?
1: Yeah, just a year ago, and did lots of rework and you know more takes and different things. And okay. It was kind of like a degree, you know. I learned so much just. Having to do it was great.
0: Oh yeah, no, I know my first album, which we will, you'll never find it, was quote a learning experience. Yes, it's not to be named. So now, all the songs you'll be playing, are they all from that album, or are they from different things?
1: No, one or two of them are.
0: Okay.
1: But...
0: Well, what's your first song? Is that from the album?
1: I think I'll play a Joni Mitchell song just because it's the first song I did where I kind of figured out. Oh, I don't have to play it like the record. I can kind of do my own thing with it or whatever.
0: Be good. Yeah. I think you're going to sound a little different than Joni Mitchell.
1: Perhaps. Yeah.
0: Okay. Well, take it away, sir.
1: All right.

0: Beautiful. Now, I'm going back to your five-year project. The reason is, I'm curious, I think only Guns N' Roses has the record for the most money ever spent on an album, I think. $30 million, it took them 5 years.
1: Oh, man.
0: And Michael Jackson, I think, is right behind there with like $29 million in not 5 years, but close to it. So you're in that kind of company. So I don't know what your budget was, but apparently they had a few more dollars, I guess.
1: I had some folks helping me out, so thank goodness. But and people gave me some breaks. But yeah, it takes a lot longer than people think.
0: Oh, yes. Now, where'd you record that?
1: Oh, I recorded at Bobby Kropp's studio in Eustis, Florida. He's got all vintage stuff going on, and worked with a whole bunch of really neat people. And yeah, it was crazy just being in that kind of atmosphere. Yeah. And having people that were, you know, all in a room just playing and not playing to a click track or anything. It's kind of wild.
0: No, that's another whole experience.
1: Yeah.
0: So, well, what's your next song, sir?
1: This is a song that's on the album that I wrote that's all originals on there. And I tried to do, because I love stuff from like the 70s and the 60s. And I loved how the Beatles or James Taylor, different people would have all kinds of things on that album that weren't just one style of song. And so I was writing, sometimes I try to write like Paul McCartney, it comes out like Garth Brooks. And I'd written this song and my kid had started a business, and his business was this title called Broken Rose. And I said, I'm going to steal that for a song. So I did.
0: Cool.
1: And he was nice enough to let me do it.
0: That's wonderful.

0: Yeah.
1: That must be, I'm guessing, a pretty good album. What do you think?
2: It's all right. It took long enough.
1: Yeah. Well, we already covered that.
2: Yeah. No. Yeah. I
1: maybe the next album you can cut down to 4 years. Maybe you'll be doing great.
2: You know, I'm trying. the song I'm going to play is something I play every time I play Kinds of Means a lot to me. It's an obscure song from James Taylor, but it kind of sums up how I feel about a lot of things, and it's called You Can Close Your Eyes.

0: Oh, that's Stephen Kurtz. Yes. We'll also make sure he's back up at the end here. In the meantime, let's keep this going with, here it is, Soundporium. So, how are you guys doing tonight?
1: Fabulous, sir. Thank you for asking.
0: Well, I tell you, it's great to have a band of your caliber here. It really is. I only got to hear a little bit during the sound check, but it was, I imagine you guys are pretty popular.
2: Well, thanks for having us.
0: You're quite welcome. Now, I got to ask you, is there a favorite venue you've ever played at?
2: We might insult the ones that aren't our favorites.
0: Oh, okay.
3: They're all our favorites in their own way.
1: I don't know.
2: They're all our favorites.
1: We all have our personal favorites, but they're all our favorites, in case anybody's listening.
3: We don't play favorites.
0: Okay. Well, I tell you what. Let's let the music, I guess, speak for you guys. What do you have for us first?
3: We're going to do Kryptonite by Three Doors Down, and do a little Comfortably Numb by Pink Floyd.
0: That's great. That's the quiet part.

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How are you feeling?

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Can you stand up? Well, I do believe it's working.

0: Yeah. That is great, man. That is great.
1: Thank you. Thank you. Appreciate it, sir.
0: Can you do me a favor? Can you introduce who's in the band? What do you got with you?
2: There. Okay. I guess I'll do the talking. We have Rich Elkins on drums. Our skins master over there.
3: There he is.
2: We got John Walsh.
3: The other half of the rhythm.
2: The other half of the rhythm. Or Matt Thumper on killer strings. We have Joe DiFabrizio.
3: Brizio.
2: DiBrizio.
3: Brizio.
2: I know all the family, and I still can't butcher the name after all these years. DiFabrizio.
3: I got to do it. Nice Jewish boy.
2: There you go. Nice Jewish boy.
3: DiBrizio.
2: And I'm Sean Crary. I'm the lead screamer.
0: Excellent. Guys, excellent. What do you have for us next, Sean?
2: I thought we'd do a little tonic for y'all.
0: Cool.

0: says she loves me.
1: Fanforia Fest, yes. Fanforia Fest, yes. Yes. Now, we still have a

0: So this is another song. I don't usually play this song. This is another one on the album.
1: Oh my goodness.
0: And on the album, I got, because my dad was a dobro player, I was able to get a real great guy that was a steel and guitar player and dobro, and he did some neat stuff on this. There's a break in the middle where the producer layered four dobros over top of each other like a vocal harmony. And it's kind of cool, but

0: Beautiful.
1: And you said that was an old song, huh?
2: Yeah, that's an original.
1: That's an original. Now, I see a shadow appearing here.
3: Oh, yeah.
1: Are we up to some shenanigans here?
4: Yeah, he asked me to join him on this next one.
1: Banjo Steve's going to join you on which instrument?
4: I'm going to go banjo on this as he has a guitar.
1: Little banjo. Okay, there we go. We got you on camera now. We can see you. All right. Now, I'm afraid to ask, what is this song going to be? Oh, my goodness.
4: We don't know.
1: Okay. So we're doing a two instrument jam here.
4: Yeah.
2: This should be like a Wheel of Fortune thing right here.
4: Yes.
1: Yeah. Pick a song.
4: Pick a genre, pick a key, pick a topic.
1: That would be good.
4: Make something up.
1: I'll have to keep that in mind. I tried card tricks and hand puppets on the show, but as a radio show, that didn't go over too well. It just didn't work out.
4: Really enjoyed your originals too, man. They're great.
2: Thank you.
4: Yeah. It's good stuff.
1: All right. So what do you have for us, Steve? Steve's.
2: The two Steves.
4: Yeah.
2: I like it. This is a song called, an original called Loved. And,

0: Ah, that was wonderful. And they just came up on that on their own.
1: Yeah. That's fantastic.
0: Sadly, that brings us to the end of our show, where we do Circle Be Unbroken. And here we go. I'll kick it off, and everybody knows exactly what they might do.
2: I got three.
0: There we go. All right. Here we go.

That is our show. Yes. A big thanks to Banjo Steve and to Stephen Currents and to the Encore from Soundporium. Thank you all so very much. Really, that was wonderful. And as we always say, the best music is live. Yes. Go out there, please, and support your local musicians. They will appreciate you doing it. We appreciate you listening to the show. And before next time, if you would, go to the website, liveandkickingmusic.com. And on there, you'll see the information about the artist you just heard, as well as who'll be on the show next time. If you would, join the mailing list, because you'll get what? Well, your reward is to get the music joke of the week every Saturday. Well, until next time, thank you so very much, and goodbye!

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0: Hi, this is Steve Summers, and this week on the Oldies Time Machine, we're featuring those weird, wild, and wacky novelty tunes. The 50s and 60s produced massive chart-topping novelty tunes featuring sped-up voices, sound effects, and comedy bits. And surprisingly, many of them reached number one. Wyatt's here, too, with a Motown memory and the Elvis moment. We're just two crazy guys playing songs older than our combined dental work. Hey, Wyatt, push the button and elevate this novelty nonsense to new heights.
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6: I told the witch doctor I was in love with you. I told the witch doctor

us. Ain't got no home. Clarence Frogman Henry. The guy was from Louisiana, and one of the first stations to play his song was in New Orleans, where it reached the top five in 1956. We started off the oldies time machine with a tune that is very memorable. It dulled into my mind my adolescent years. I thought this was just an absolutely crazy song. Loved it. David Seville and The Witch Doctor, number one for 3 weeks in a row in April of 1958. Hello to Joanna at Valley Free Radio in Florence, Massachusetts, and Rick at Time 102.9 in Zephyr Hills, Florida. Just a reminder, our website is oldiestimemachine.com. Well, for most of us in the 60s, it was the disc jockey that created much of the excitement on radio. Whether you lived on the East Coast, in the South, the West, the Midwest, or Southern California, you probably had a favorite disc jockey or two. In a moment, we're going to take a look at one of those disc jockeys who made his mark in the Midwest and even recorded a novelty tune. But first, Johnny Cymbal from 1963.

A great novelty tune from 1963, Johnny Cymbal with Mr. Bassman. Well, I record my show from my home here in Eastern Tennessee within the man cave. It was either going to be my studio or it was going to be a place for Janet Summers' craft collection supplies. Well, I guess I won out on that one. There are quite a few people that live here that originally lived in Chicago, in the Chicago area, and they fondly remember WLS disc jockey Dick Biondi. And why not? Because in the 1960s, it was the DJ that created much of the excitement, maybe as much as the songs. Biondi was a fast talker who seemingly never ran out of bad jokes. He dubbed himself the Wild-Eyed Italian. He frequently ordered bizarre food for delivery direct to the WLS radio studio, and in 1961 decided to record a song as a listener gag. Well, it kind of worked out pretty good because the bit became so intensely popular with his audience that they flooded the station with a request to hear it.

absolutely terrible version of On Top of a Pizza, done by disc jockey Dick Biondi. But in Chicago, they loved it. There were a couple other disc jockeys that got a little bit further. They had a regional hit. They were Danny Nevereth and Joey Reynolds. And they were both disc jockeys at WKBW. This became a hit in Baltimore and Worcester, Massachusetts as well, and a big hit in the Buffalo area. And they put on the label Joey and Danny. And this is Rats in My Room. Rats!

0: Wyatt Cushing is here. He's going to give us a preview of the Motown Memory song. It's going to be a Motown novelty song. Wyatt, what you got?
1: In the Motown Memory, a little brother steps in to sing a novelty tune.
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5: Bob Cayley was a stage name for a guy born as Robert Louis Gordy. He was the younger brother of Barry Gordy, the founder of Motown Records. In 1958, Cayley scored a minor hit, which he co-wrote with Barry Gordy and released on the Carlton record label. This one just barely made the top 100, coming in at number 96. The song strung a bunch of song titles together to make a kind of a story, and is generally classified as a novelty song. Everyone Was There, by Bob Cayley, is this week's Motown Memory.

0: Well, Roger Miller had quite a few novelty tunes, and that certainly was one of them, Chug-a-Lug from 1964. Well, just before I was going into high school, this crazy song was being played on the radio. I had a friend by the name of Phil. We both liked music. We played records and we listened to the radio intently. And we heard this song come over the speakers on the transistor radio. And it sounded like the guys were about ready to throw up. It didn't make a lot of sense. I guess that's what made it a novelty tune. And somehow, as preteens, it was just silly enough to grab our attention. The band was from Minneapolis, and they called themselves the Trash Men.
1: Oh, well, everybody

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3: 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It did not chart nationally, but it did gain popularity on the East Coast, particularly in New York. Well, lots more fun coming up on the Novelty Tune Special here on the Oldies Time Machine, including my favorite Pat Boone novelty song. Well, did he have more than one? I don't know. Not too many. He had maybe a couple of novelty tunes, but that's coming up. The Oldies Time Machine is heard on great community radio stations like WRFC, Rochester, New York, KIDE, Hoopa Valley, California, WTYM, Time 102.9, Zephyr Hills, Florida, KZ88, Kabul, Missouri, WPPM, Philadelphia, Pennsylvania, WHPW, Harpswell, Maine, KHOI, Story City, Ames, Iowa, KKRN, Round Mountain, California, and Wool FM, Bellows Falls, Vermont.
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0: what's happening. He's too much. 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Get him, man. Like Hipsville.
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6: This week's doo-wopper is not officially a novelty song, but some people might think of it as purely a novelty. While it utilizes a gimmick, this one became a very big hit in the U.S., reaching number 3 on the pop charts and number 2 on the R&B chart. Driven by a legitimate high-energy saxophone and piano arrangement, rather than relying purely on a comedy routine or a spoken word gimmick. The track was initially an instrumental and part of a jam session created by teenage musician Bob Gaudio and some others. The group formed in New Jersey in 1956. They were known as the Royal Teens. This song grabs the listener's attention because of its catchy vocal hook. Who wears short shorts? We wear short shorts. And because it focuses on a youthful 1950s fashion trend of the day. Short shorts. Well, you can catch me in short shorts with these varicose veins. The Royal Teens have this week's doo-wopper.
7: Man, dig that crazy chick.

0: You're listening to The Oldies Time Machine with Steve Summers. You know, a radio personality has to be intelligent, clever, quick-witted, and sincere. But here's Steve Summers anyway.
1: The instrumental nugget is coming up in just a matter of minutes here on The Oldies Time Machine. But first, remember the energy crisis of the 1970s. Prices for gasoline went up to a whopping $1.27 a gallon. Wish we could have those prices back. The shortage was caused by the 1973 oil embargo imposed by OPEC in response to the U.S. support for Israel during the Yom Kippur War. In the United States, we had limits on gasoline rationing, and other restrictions. I would often travel to my parents' home in Montpelier, Vermont, and my father would go down to the gas station every week, even maybe a couple of times a week, and stock up on gas and store it in his garage. Probably not a good idea. But he wanted to be sure that I had enough gasoline to get back home. In 1974, Dickie Goodman, the master of the cut-in record, once again chose a current event, the energy crisis, to make a novelty record.
2: We are here at the White House for a special report on the energy crisis. Mr. President, have you any statement?
3: Leave me alone, just leave me alone.
2: Mr. President, what really caused the energy crisis?
4: Smoking in the boys' room.
2: During the crisis, how much gas will motorists be allowed?
5: Just enough for the city.
2: Who do you believe the gas shortage will affect most?
6: Hello, hello, we are.
2: Mr. President, the crisis must be solved. What do you intend to do?
7: Keep on playing those mind games.
2: With me now is the head of the Federal Energy Office. Sir, you hold an important position. What are your qualifications?
8: I'm a joker. I'm a smoker. I'm a midnight talker.
2: Mr. President, have you anything to add?
9: Leave me alone. Just leave me alone.
2: We have a long-distance call from Saudi Arabia. King Faisal, is that you?
10: Hello, it's me.
2: King Faisal, what are your thoughts when you look out at all those oil wells?
11: You're beautiful, and you're my, oh my.
2: I have gold to my ear of Israel on the other phone. What should I tell her?
12: Won't you tell her that I love her?
2: Mr. President, have you any added comment?
13: Leave me alone, just leave me alone.
2: We'd like to continue this record on the energy crisis,
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0: The Oldies Time Machine with Steve Summers. Here's the instrumental nugget of the week on the Oldies Time Machine with Steve Summers.
1: This week's instrumental nugget has some lyrics, but it's classified as an instrumental/novelty tune. The group Dickie Doo and the Don'ts was named after the nickname of Dick Clark's son, Dickie Doo. Initially just a studio group created by producer Jerry Granahan to release a song without violating an existing contract with another label. The song relies on nonsensical lyrics and reached number 40 on the Billboard Hot 100. After the track became a hit, a real touring lineup was put together. They really loved this tune on KUDL Cuddle in Kansas City, where it reached number 6 on their station survey. Dickie Doo and the Don'ts and Nee Nee Na Na Na Na Noo Noo. Hey, what does that mean?
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0: got just about enough time to slide one in before the radio station survey song, but let's check in with Wyatt and find out what's up for the Elvis moment. Wyatt?
1: For the Elvis moment, Mr. Presley does a playful country-style version of a children's classic, but he wasn't very happy about doing the song.
0: Thanks, Wyatt. Hey, we got time to slide one in right now, and then we're going to have the radio station survey song. This one was written by Chip Taylor. He was the writer behind the song Wild Thing, which was a big hit for the Troggs. And he came up with a wild idea. He's decided to have comedian Bill Minkin mimic Bobby Kennedy's distinct Massachusetts accent. The novelty song reached number 20 on the U.S. Billboard Hot 100, and it charted in 1967. New Englanders even fell in love with the record as it reached number 6 at WBZ Boston. Wild Thing by Senator Bobby.
2: Stand by, Senator. Remember, on this record, we're trying to answer Senator McKinley's hit record. And, George, you have a word here?
3: All right, Senator, this one's for the Democrats, so let's really hear it.
4: All right, I think I'm about as ready as I'm ever going to be.
2: Okay, stand by. This is Wild Thing, take 72. Senator?

0: singer. You make my heart sing. 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Wild thing. A wild thing, I think I love you. But I want to know for sure. Come on and hold me tight. I love you, yes. How's that, guys? Is that about
1: it? Pretty close, Senator. A little less stuttering, please, all right?
2: A little more of a liberal interpretation, Senator. Can you do that? And watch the pronunciation of the word heart.
0: Wild thing.
2: That's perfect, Senator. Lay it on him now.
0: You make my heart sing.
1: It's really coming along, Senator.
0: You make everything groovy. Yeah, everything groovy. Yes. Wild thing. All right, Teddy on the ocarina.

0: Biden.
1: A little more Boston soul, Senator.
0: You move me, yes.
1: All right, Senator, now let's get a big finish here now.
0: All right,
1: when you get the group going.
0: Family now.
1: Yes, when you get them, get them going.
0: All right.
2: Here comes the good stuff, Senator, so really get into it and just think of the words. Here it comes. Stand by. Ready, and...
0: Oh, come on, wild thing.
1: Not so ruthless, Senator.
0: You make my heart sing.
1: That's it. Snap your fingers, Senator.
0: All right.
1: That's
0: come
1: it.
0: Back to New York, wild thing.
1: That's it.
0: Press ahead, wild thing.
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4: The Big Bopper was born Giles Perry Richardson Jr., an American musician, songwriter, and disc jockey who had a huge hit in 1958. Remember Chantilly Lace? The Bopper started as a popular DJ in Beaumont, Texas, where he coined his stage name. As big as his first hit was, his second release also did very well, although it came up short of matching the success of Chantilly Lace. The storyline for the Bopper's second hit follows a groom getting cold feet at the altar, panicking about losing his freedom, and ultimately deciding he doesn't want to go through with the ceremony. J.P. Richardson built his persona on situations people could relate to and over-the-top novelty scenarios. In fact, most of the Bopper's releases fall into the novelty tune genre. On November 29th, 1958, at KIOA Des Moines, Iowa, the number 14 record was by the Big Bopper, titled Big Bopper's Wedding.

I don't go for this marriage bit. I was only kidding. And there's your daddy sitting over there with a shotgun laying across his lap and a big smile on his ugly face. And the man keeps saying, are you gonna take this woman or ain't you? Well, then I started thinking about a no more winking at the pretty little gals popping by. A no more dancing and a new romance. And Lord, it made me want to sit down and cry. Oh, no pool shooting and a rooting and a tooting with the boys if I take you for my wife. I can't go no place. I gotta look at your face for the rest of my doggone life. This is it. Honey, what's this jazz about love, honor, and obey? That cat's talking to me. Hey, look at all these good-looking bridesmaids standing around. Hello, baby. And the man in charge keeps saying, look here, do you take this woman?

0: rest of my doggone life. This is it! And the man keeps saying, look here, do you take this woman or don't you? And I say, partner, I don't believe I do. Let me out of here!
1: This is Emma Mazzola from Belleville, Ohio. Mr. Summers, can you please put some Elvis on now?
2: Ladies and gentlemen, Elvis has not left the building. Time for the Elvis moment on the Oldies Time Machine.
3: This week, Elvis sings a song that was believed to have been written for a 1706 opera and continued since then as a folk song in Great Britain, Ireland, and North America, finally being standardized in the 20th century. The song was included in the motion picture Double Trouble, which also became the 15th soundtrack album by Presley, released in June of 1967. This is often seen as a low point in Elvis's career. When he saw the song list, he even said, "What? It's come to this?" and stormed out of the session in a huff. This film was a major contributor

0: and Elvis deciding to leave Hollywood behind. So to listen to Elvis singing something really silly, we'll turn the Wayback Time Machine to June 29th and 30th of 1966 at the MGM soundstage in Hollywood to hear an unhappy Elvis sing Old MacDonald right here on the Oldies Time Machine.
1: Old MacDonald had a farm, E-I-E-I-O. And on that farm he had some chicks, E-I-E-I-O. With a cluck cluck here, a cluck cluck.

0: Well, Wyatt, I guess that would qualify as a novelty tune, Old MacDonald, done for you by The King. Well, I think you probably thought that I forgot to tell you what my favorite Pat Boone song was, my favorite Pat Boone novelty song, that is. And he didn't have too many, but this is the one that was my favorite. Done originally by David Dante, but Pat Boone took this one to number 6 on the national charts in 1962. Speedy Gonzales.
1: It was a moonlit night in old Mexico. I walked alone between some old adobe haciendas. Suddenly, I heard the plaintive cry of a young Mexican girl.

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0: It is that roots rock sound there from Brit rocker Dave Edmunds. 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Now, I'll be your Mr. Record Man today. Old records bring back memories. Welcome to another episode of Deeper Roots, a century of America's music. Dave Stroud with you here, and I'm going to be curating the sounds over the next 2 hours, as I do every Friday morning here on Community Radio. Our weekly musical tour focuses on 100 years of songs from the American Songbook, and I try to find the very best of folk, blues, gospel, country, Americana, and everything in between for you, and today will be no different. Good you could clear the decks and spend some time with us today, because I've got a really good show for you. A mix of sounds, a playlist featuring DJs, jukeboxes, and turntables. Songs today about those topics, a bit of a themed collection covering a wide variety of the best from country, jazz, blues, Americana, swing, and middle American pop. Fun times for you on a Friday morning here in Sonoma County on Community Radio. Now, we are going to open our show with something going back, 1963 is what I show. And her name is Margie Singleton, and she hails from Coushatta, Louisiana. Her biggest hit was Keeping Up with the Joneses, which moved up the charts in 1964, which was when she was at the height of her career. Here is Margie in a popular piece from the year before.
1: Oh.

0: Besides hop.
1: Saccharin Pop, Record Hops, and Sock Hops. Wrapping up with a fellow by the name of Kenny Loran. One more record, please, which followed a piece that was a big hit back in the 50s. Actually, was Teresa Brewer, which she originally recorded with the Dixieland All-Stars in 1949 and became a million seller the following year, earning Teresa the nickname Miss Music. The song, Music, Music, Music. Now, it should be noted here that the song was not played by some radio stations in the Heartland because it was thought that the lyric, I do anything for you, anything you want me to, was too indecent or suggestive or whatever. And White Bread Sounds filled that set. Indeed. Gail Storm, also known as My Little Margie back in the 50s, a TV show that she starred in for a short time, gave us Love by the Jukebox Light from 1957, and Dodie Stevens from around the same time, and something that could also have had indecency read into it, I Wore Out My Record. But it was Margie Singleton that opened that set with a piece that fits our deeper root sensibilities quite well, Old Records from 1963. We are Free Speech, No Bull here on COWS. 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Just the show this morning is coming to you fresh from the COWS studios in downtown Sebastopol. Now, you probably know that you can catch us on the internet by logging into our stream using your favorite app or by listening to our stream directly at KOWS.FM/listen, but you can also pick us up on your FM radio if you're within earshot of our antenna, which is planted atop a hill in Occidental, there in West County. The show you've tuned into is Deeper Roots, a century of America's music, and it's our two-hour celebration that I've put together for all of you out there today. My name's Dave Stroud, and I'll be with you over the next couple of hours. It is our weekly community radio show, and today's show finds us at the soda fountain listening to songs about jukeboxes, vinyl, and shellac 78s. Hey, I wanted to tell you about upcoming shows here on Deeper Roots. Next week, I've got a very, very special tribute to the great Yip Harburg, a songwriter who you know quite well, even though you may not know his name. He wrote, among other songs, April in Paris. He was a lyricist, I should point out. And he also wrote the lyrics for Somewhere Over the Rainbow. So tune in next week for that show. I've also got a Roger Miller tribute coming up, an exploration of East Bay Arhuli, the East Bay Arhuli label, and I'm sure we'll have another Freeform show to fit in. So a lot to look forward to, indeed. And I'm going to be right back.
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1: Won't you please? Shirley Goodman and Leonard Lee recorded on the Aladdin label in the early 50s for producer Eddie Mesner. But it was their debut single, I'm Gone, that hit big in 1952, which was in fact produced by Cosimo Matassa. Their early songs had them pretending to be sweethearts, and they were even dubbed the Sweethearts of the Blues. Shirley would go on as a session singer for the likes of Dr. John, Sonny and Cher, and Jesse Hill. She also was a backing vocalist for the Stones on Exile on Main Street. Here are the so-called Sweethearts from 1960. Somebody put a jukebox in the study hall.

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He is a registered herbalist with the American Herbalist Guild and is additionally certified in prolotherapy, functional medicine, and headache management. 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
1: Old and new there. Two different songs with the same name, Mr. Jukebox. We heard Ernest Tubb going back to 1952, I believe it was. And that's from way back. And from his new album of the same name on the Third Man label, we heard Joshua Headley, Mr. Jukebox, a song we played on Blue Moon Americana and the Americana Hours here on Sonoma County Community Radio quite a bit. And we continue to. Country Hillbilly Sounds before that, more of them anyway, from none other than Bill Haley and the Comets. That one also goes back to 1952, their remake of the Carter Family's Wabash Cannonball. Actually, a song that goes back even further in tradition as the Gospel Cannonball, among other names. Bill and the boys transcribed it as the Jukebox Cannonball. Put a nickel, a dime, or quarter, whatever the coinage, we've got the tunage. This time, Buck Owens and his buckaroos put a quarter in the jukebox. And our jukebox theme in that set kicked off with Shirley and Lee going back to 1960. Somebody put a jukebox in the study hall. Really, really unique sound, Shirley and Lee. Feels so good. Number of songs, Let the Good Times Roll. Really fun to listen to that music. Shirley and Lee, 1960. And we are taking a journey today, having fun with a theme that covers jukebox magic, DJs, and the turntable spinning at parties in the studio and Saturday nights. All in fun with the sounds of country, blues, R&B, and pop, and a whole lot more. Deeper Roots can be heard on Cal's Occidental on Friday and even Saturday mornings at 9 o'clock, as well as on KWTF Bodega Bay on Friday evenings at 9. It is all about the nines here, and we'll call it good luck. 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Let's see. 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

0: Oh dear, woeful country sounds in that set. Closing there with Wilma Lee and Stoney Cooper, wrapping up a fairly short set. And from 1953, we heard Don't Play That Song on the Jukebox Tonight. And we also heard a track called Turn the Record Over from one Vernon Oxford going back to 1979. Kitty Wells got into the action before that. From 1952, we brought you I Heard the Jukebox Playing. And another one of those cheating songs, this one tied to the jukebox. And Mel Tillis opened that short set with an upbeat jukebox country piece called Jukebox Man. Well, I can't think of a better way to spend 2 hours on a Friday than listening to sounds from the last 100 years of America's music. Our show this week has its theme, The Sound of the Jukebox, celebrating DJs cutting the rug at the party to the spinning discs on the turntable. 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All right, let me see what I can dial up for you here. I'm sure I can find something, and I like to keep track of things, and sometimes I do a good job of it, and sometimes I kind of lose my place, but we'll do this.
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0: June Carter and Jukebox Blues followed Willie Nelson's 1961 classic country anthem, Mr. Record Man. And we had some rockabilly sounds that we snuck in there going back to 1958, right into the heart of rock and roll, Dig Me, a crazy record, done there by a guy by the name of Charles Sands. And before that, a country performer known as the Tall Texan, Billy Walker, had more than 30 charted records over six decades of performing. Out of Rails, Texas, he was raised in a Methodist orphanage in Waco and would begin his musical career in 1947 at the age of 18, joining in the Dallas Big D Jamboree a couple of years later. His big hit, going back to 1962, was a lighthearted love song called Charlie's Shoes. But the song we heard from Billy was a 1955 piece called The Record. Katie Moffitt's drinking song took us back to some barroom country. Stoned at the Jukebox was the name of the track that opened that set. There's plenty more sounds for you this morning. Checking on the time here, I've got about just before 10 after the hour. I can tell you there's a lot more to bring your way. Dave Stroud with you here on Sonoma County Community Radio today, and our show this week has been a fun trip to the soda fountain, also mostly the bars, a lot of country music today, putting a few quarters in the jukebox, all in homage to the Wurlitzer or the Seaburg or whatever you prefer, as well as late night radio. We're bringing this all your way through a lens of a century of America's music here on Deeper Roots. And time is getting short, so let's do a couple of things here. Are you a fan of Americana music? I know I am. This is Dave Stroud, host of Deeper Roots here on KOWS. 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I will be queuing up 2 hours of the newest in Americana tracks right alongside classic sounds from the past. Tune in the rest of the week in the 5 o'clock time slot for the Americana Hours, a two-hour playlist of hand-picked Americana tracks that I curate for you the rest of the week. It's Americana music every morning at 5 Pacific here on Community Radio for Sonoma County, KOWS 92.5 FM Occidental. Don't start feeling sorry
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0: All right, the subject of this track that opening this next set is a real-life record band known as the Petrillo Bands, which were called by the American Federation of Musicians president James Caesar Petrillo, who pushed a theory that musicians were being strangled of their livelihood by home phonographs, jukeboxes, records, and radio, keeping them idle. He ordered union members to stop recording and characterized the phonograph record as the number one scab. All of this took place from 1942 to 1944, and there was another one in 1948, short-lived as it was. Dinah Washington recorded Record Band Blues for the Mercury label just hours before the second of the bands went into effect on January 1st, 1948.

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I wanted to make another side. 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I

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So don't ask me when I'll record again, because only Petrilla knows

they're the voices. King Cole and Johnny Mercer just won't stop jumping at the record shop. Artie Shaw, Coleman Hawkins, and Harry James, Lena Horne, Dinah Shore, and a few of the names. Carmen Munbender and Xavier Cugat jumping at the record shop. Jack Benny and Bob Hope tell the jokes. Bob Wills and Speed Cooley play the folks.

Pied Piper's Callaway, Anita O'Dea, Chief Smith and Perry Como, just one way. Eddie Cannon, Francis Langford, Jimmy Lunsford too. Henry Buster, Guy Lombardo knew just what to do. Betty Hutton, Kay Kaiser, all have fame. Don't be a slighted if you miss your name. Al Jarvis, Martin Block, just won't stop jumping at the record shop. We only had 3 minutes and we're not to blame, because we jumped at the record shop.

0: throw about 4 or 5 courses and let them get in the groove and then go on into the introduction. I'm cool.
1: Master 9178, cut 9.
0: Got me the strangest woman. Believe me, this chick's no cinch. But I really get her going when I take out my big 10-inch record.

0: Set my big 10-inch record of the band that plays the blues. Well, the band that plays the blues. She just loves my big 10-inch record of her favorite blues.
1: And add a little bit of rhythm and blues there, and how could we celebrate the vinyl and shellac without Bull Moose Jackson and his big 10-inch record of the band that plays the blues? And we did that track actually had a little bit of studio banter to open things up. Bull Moose was expressing, I'm cool. He was cool. Bull Moose Jackson. Let's see, John and Sondra Steele before that, a 1932 folksy piece they all recorded to beat the band, which we heard before Slim Guyard's quartet jumping at the record shop, going back to 1945, and that followed Dinah Washington's classic non-fictional portrayal of the record band blues from 1947 to open the set. Now, that last set explored record shops, studios, and the industry itself, at least somewhat. And I welcome you to enjoy these songs of the past century today on your record dial, or the stream, as it were. It's another Friday Sounds from the Deeper Wells here on Deeper Roots. Dave Stroud here, and I'll be back in just a moment.
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1: Let's rev up that jukebox again. Brooke Benton had a minor hit with this next piece in 1962. He's going to tell us how it's done, the hit record, that is.
3: People always ask me, how do you make a hit record? And I tell them it's you, the public, who make the hit records. But here's what I do. I get a little beat. And I get a little song. And I get a little group.
4: Yeah.
3: Then the band comes along. That's all. That's all. That's all. That's all. That's all I needed to make a hit record. Then I met a man with a long cigar. I said, look here, man. I want to be a star. Listen to my beat. Listen to my song. Now dig the group. Ain't that pretty? Man, we can't go wrong. That's all. That's all. That's all. That's all. And that's all I needed to make a hit record. Well, he made me sign the paper for 20 years. When I didn't mind that paper, because the people cheered when they heard my beat. I get it, brother. When they heard my song, yeah. When they dug the group, gone, children. Well, it didn't take long. That's all. That's all. That's all. That's all. That's all I needed to make a hit record. Now I'm walking on air. I ain't got a care.
5: Say, why don't you
3: try the same thing, too? Now, just get a little beat. Go on, then, get it, brother. Get yourself a song. Yeah. Now dig the groove.
4: Yeah.
3: Man, you can't go wrong.
4: That's all. That's all. That's all I needed.
6: Let me make a hit of the record.

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Hook my baby and shook my baby and show my baby round. They may come your way.

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Here at home. If you hear me, baby, baby, baby, please come on home. I want you now. I need you now. You must help me find my baby, baby, baby, baby, baby, baby, baby, baby, baby, baby. Jukebox, jukebox, jukebox, help me, please, help me, my baby, send my baby back to me, baby, baby, jukebox, help me find my baby, baby, baby, baby.

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If you hear me, baby, baby, baby, please come on home. They may come your way. Help me watch today. You must help me find my baby, baby, baby, baby, baby, baby, baby, baby, baby. You must, you must, you must, you must help me. Please help me, help me. My baby, send my baby back to me, baby, baby, baby, baby, baby, baby, baby, baby, baby, baby, baby, baby, baby, baby, baby, baby, baby, baby, baby, baby, baby, baby, baby, baby, baby, baby, baby, baby, baby, baby, baby, baby, baby, baby, baby, baby, baby, baby, baby, baby, baby, baby, baby, baby, baby, baby, baby, baby, baby, baby, baby, baby, baby, baby, baby, baby, baby, baby, baby, baby, baby, baby, baby, baby, baby, baby, baby, baby, baby, baby, baby, baby, baby, baby, baby, baby, baby, baby, baby, baby, baby, baby, baby, baby, baby, baby, baby, baby, baby, baby, baby, baby, baby, baby, baby, baby, baby, baby, baby, baby, baby, baby, baby, baby, baby, baby, baby, baby, baby, baby, baby, baby, baby, baby, baby, baby, baby, baby, baby, baby, baby, baby, baby, baby, baby, baby, baby, baby,

That was the last set of the day here on Deeper Roots. We got a couple more songs we'll play, but the sets, well, that's it. We heard, to close things out there, Laddie Moore and the Jukebox and the Phone, and Jukebox Jump by the High Flyers and Hard Rock Gunter. Now, Hard Rock, look him up. Jukebox, help me find my baby. Miss Hatta Brooks, the brilliant queen of the boogie, closed the set, but she had we played another hot piano number called Jukebox Boogie. Hatta was raised in the Boyle Heights subdivision of L.A., her mother a doctor and her father a deputy sheriff. That track was from the height of her career, Jukebox Boogie, that is, and that career lasted into the 1990s. And the track we heard was from 1947. And before that, Snookum Russell's Jukebox Boogie Woogie Chick, which followed big band pop vocals from Glenn Miller featuring Tex Beneke. Glenn Miller featuring Tex Beneke and the Modern Airs. There we heard Jukebox Saturday.

You have, of course, been listening to Deeper Roots, and I want to thank you for dropping in for our show today. I've been here for you over the past couple of hours. My name is Dave Stroud. Lots of celebrations of the sounds of the past century in today's shows, with our show with our focus being on the jukebox, the turntable, the radio, the vinyl, shellac, what have you. It's been another Deeper Roots journey through the music of the past 100 years, and I want to make sure that you drop by deeperrootsradio.com to keep track of our future shows and to find out more about Sonoma County's own Roots Music Podcast. And I'm going to close out with a song that I opened the show with, but covered later on by a band. It's a country swing, alternative country swing band I love. And the name of the band is BR549, and this is from their 2006 album, Dog Days. And I'll see you next week. And this is A1 on the Jukebox. When I

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early one morning with time to kill. 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

0: Alan Watts, The Democratization of the Esoteric.
1: In 1936, there was held in London the World Congress of Faith. And I remember it had a chief meeting at one of the great auditoriums of London, in which the most distinguished speakers at this conference were invited to talk for half an hour each on the supreme spiritual ideal. There was a representative of Christianity, a representative of Islam, a representative of Hinduism, and a representative of Buddhism, and the last was Dr. Suzuki Daisetsu. And I listened. Speaker after speaker got up and talked for half an hour in terms of pure quintessence of hot air. Vague, vast, wild aspirations with no concrete content whatsoever. Finally, little Suzuki got up with his beetling eyebrows and said, "I am supposed tonight to talk about supreme spiritual ideal. I'm not sure what supreme spiritual idea is, so I look it up in dictionary. I'm not understanding at all what I find in dictionary. You Western people talk so much about spiritual thing. But when I walk down Regent Street in London, I don't understand your spiritual attitude." Because, he explained, that we didn't seem to be able to get what we called the spiritual connected with the material. Because he couldn't say, what he was saying was, he couldn't understand spirituality apart from materiality. And so the rest of his talk, instead of being spent in vague generalities, was an extremely delightful description of his house and his garden in Japan, which I must say was a change from the rest of the orations. And it is, isn't it, a funny thing that when people talk about spiritual matters, when they preach and when they talk about religion, there's something about it that never quite comes through. It isn't grounded. It stays in a watertight compartment all of its own, you know, like religion for Sundays. It remains academic. And that's not because people who profess spiritual ideals would, as we say, fail to apply them. That's an ancient misunderstanding. You see, if you go to any church in the Western world and to many, many churches or temples in the Eastern world, what you will hear there as a content of the message boils down to this: my dear people, you ought to be good. You ought to love each other. You ought to love God, whatever that may be, and this is the way we should live. We are describing you the ideal life. And everybody knows that they're not going to do it. And it's not going to work out like that. It never did and it never has done. And so they preach it all the more strongly and say, "Come on now, everybody, get with it. Do this thing, you ought to." And the preacher, to be modest, has to also to say, "I ought to, and I'm in just the same situation as all of you are, but I don't do it either." And so we all say how very sad it all is, and we ought to somehow do something or other to get the energy to bring the ideal into actualization. And so you may be perfectly sure that the moment anybody talks about ideals, it's not going to happen. Because wherever there is this sense of saying to yourself, I should, or as St. Paul put it, to will is present with me, but how to do that which is good I find not. For the good that I would, that I do not, but the evil that I would not, that I do. And no truer words were ever said. Because nobody ever transforms himself into an enlightened pattern of life by dividing himself in two pieces, good I and bad me, wherein good I preaches to bad me and tries to make me over. As if a human being were divided, were like a rider on a horse, and the rider is the soul and the horse is the body, or the rider is reason and the horse is passion, the rider is control and the horse is the uncontrolled. In other words, we've got the opposition of the ego allied with the superego, trying to ride the ego aligned with the id. And Freud's metaphors and Freud's construction of the sort of psychic anatomy of mankind is really derived from Plato, with the image of the soul riding the animal horse. Now, all this is a total failure, because there is a secret connection, as it were a sort of back stairs, between good I and bad me. Good I can look down at bad me and say, you oughtn't to be like that. But all the time, bad me is sending its energy up the back stairs to good I and motivating good I to go, at bad me. But for the reasons of bad me, I ought to be better because then I could be more proud of myself. So, in this way, there is something about spirituality, self-conscious spirituality, all kinds of religion involving preaching and moralizing and talking to oneself in a split and divided way, good I against bad me, that is profoundly phony. And I think this was what Suzuki was getting at by his suddenly ceasing to talk about anything spiritual and talking only about his house and his garden. Because that has been one of the main streams of Buddhist way of life as it has come to this country, Japan, from China, to be what one might call the religion of non-religion, to be to find, to demonstrate, to convey what is the most highly spiritual through what is the most everyday and ordinary, and to make no division between the two. So that you might say the more everyday it is, the more truly spiritual it is. But the more it appears to be spiritual, that is to say, something different from, aside from, apart from everyday life, the more false that kind of spirituality will be. And this reaches a peak in the history of Japanese culture in the 17th century, when in this country there were four superbly important men. Basho, the haiku poet. Bankei, a Zen teacher. Hakuin, another Zen teacher. And Sengai, a Zen painter. And I want to say something about the work of these four men and their genius and the movement in Japanese history which they represented, which you might call the democratization of the esoteric. And there's something about this of extraordinary interest to Americans. Because for good, for better or for worse, we as Americans live in a culture in which there is nothing esoteric. There are no secrets, except those things which cannot be understood. In a way, they are always esoteric. Only a few people can understand them. And they don't need to be guarded, because even if you, for example, you publish a textbook on nuclear physics, and only very few people can understand it. But in the sense that it is published, it is no longer esoteric. In our world, for example, a teacher tries his utmost to make himself understood. He knocks himself out to make his message assimilable without tears. But as I've explained to you, in Oriental cultures, teachers expect the student to make the effort to attain the understanding. So a teacher is difficult, and you must put yourself out to understand what he says. He's not going to make it easy for you, because of the feeling that what comes to you too easily doesn't really come to you. Now, however, there was in 17th century Japan a movement among the people you might call esoteric to make their understanding available to the masses. In a sense, arising out of Buddhist compassion, the idea that the aim in life of a bodhisattva is to bring enlightenment to as many other sentient beings as possible. And always the problem is, you see, when you've popularized something, how to do it without making it vulgar, cheap, watered down, insipid. And these four men were in their own quite different ways geniuses at doing it. Let's start with Basho. Basho didn't invent haiku poetry, but he brought it to a certain degree of development, whereby it was possible for ordinary people who were not very literate to become poets. Now, to understand the situation in which Basho arose, you must realize that Japanese poetry grows on the tree of Chinese tradition, and that by the 17th century, Chinese poetry was as difficult to follow as, say, T.S. Eliot is today. Now, to understand T.S. Eliot's poems, The Four Quartets, you have to know an enormous amount of world literature and some very, very obscure books. Because T.S. Eliot's Four Quartets is a complex texture of allusions to other works. And you have to know what these other works are in order to get the point. So this is poetry written strictly for literati. And the Chinese brought this to a high degree of perfection. So that, you see, poets were writing only for other poets. They weren't getting anything across to people who just, as it were, spoke everyday language. And so the development, this happened also in Japan. If you read, say, a novel like The Tale of Genji, and read all about the light-footed amours of those very, very cultivated people, and with their little poems and things, the subtle kinds of illusion they had. And also, when tea ceremony became over-refined, you know, there were suggestions in the shade of a cup which was intended to remind you of something. You know, a complicated set of associations which the master planned, and you were supposed to get the point. And so people indulged in all kinds of fantastic one-upmanship in seeing who did or didn't recognize the subtle chains of association, which recognition of which depended upon a great deal of learning. When you see what that is, that's a very elaborate game. And the intent and the object of the game is not really delight, but seeing who can out-associate whom. So these 17th century masters rebelled against all that kind of thing. And they wanted tea and poetry and painting and Zen to be appreciated for itself and to be appreciated by anybody with human equipment. So Basho said, in order to write haiku, you should be taught by a child 3 feet high. Because a statement which such a child would make would be a poem. And a profound poem, to the degree, and especially to the degree, that what the child said was a simple image and had in it no kind of philosophizing, but was just that vivid statement, which children do. You light the fire, and then I'll show you something wonderful, a great ball of snow. That's a haiku poem. And all these poems, each one simply takes an image. And says no more. And is, you see, completely concrete and very simple. Occasionally it has in it something clever, as in, say, a haiku like "The sea darkened. The voices of the wild duck are faintly white. But again, there is nothing," or let me give another example of a clever haiku. "A brushwood gate, and for a lock, this snail." Leaf fallen, flying back to the branch, butterfly. You see, there's something a little bit clever about those ones, and for that very reason, they are not the best kind of haiku. Better still is something like this. "In the dense fog, what is being shouted between hill and boat?" You see the image of a river estuary, and you can't see anything, but you know there's someone down there in the boat talking to someone up on the hill, and you can't hear the conversation. Isn't that great? Something, you know, you can't quite put your finger on. The quality which in Japanese aesthetics is called yugen. Yugen, made up of two Chinese characters, both of which mean the dark, the deep, and the mysterious. But yugen is not like a great abyss full of black clouds and lightning in which there might be a dragon. That's not yugen. Yugen is the subtly mysterious and is described by the poet Seami as to wander on and on in a great forest without thought of return, to watch flying geese appear and be hidden in the clouds, to watch distant fishing boats on the ocean disappear behind islands. And what in all these images is the connecting link? The connecting link, you see, I talk about it, but what else am I to do? You remember we were at a place in Kyoto called Shisendo, a poet's retreat and garden, and there was in there a stream. And finally, when the stream had gone through the garden, it disappeared through a bamboo fence into somebody else's property, rounded a corner, and was lost. Not knowing where that stream goes, never following it, but having somehow the inner feeling of it goes on to somewhere else. This is yugen. Or in so many of the beautiful gardens, I was looking at the gardens in one of the temples in Daitokuji the other day, and the lovely thing about them is they never conclusively end. There is always a little gate giving you a vista on to somewhere else. And if you systematically would explore the whole thing and know all about it, you would miss the feeling of yugen. But so long as you don't, and you let there be the suggestion that there is a pathway going out somewhere else to something beyond, you get the sense of yugen. Now, this sense of yugen is therefore involved with a kind of imperfection, not finishing things. So, in haiku poetry, we would feel, with haiku from a Western standpoint, that these poems are unfinished. They are simply titles. They are simply first lines of something that should go on to elaborate and express everything. But in this kind of artistry, one doesn't express everything. One leaves the best part unsaid, because the work of the poet is not simply to impress everybody else with how clever he is and leave them speechless, but to evoke in the listener something. In exactly the same way, the art of the painter in the tradition of Sung Chinese painting is to leave something to the beholder's imagination. Hence, what is called one-corner painting. Say, a painter like Ma Yuan, or Bayan, as he is known in Japanese, is a master of one-corner painting. He indicates a line of hills somewhere near the top, and down at the bottom there is a single drifting boat and a fisherman. Everything else is vague. Now, he isn't meaning that you are supposed to fill in the rest of the painting with your imagination. In other words, you don't sit there and imagine trees and huts and boats and mountains against the blank background. That's not the point. Any more than when you look at a path disappearing among the trees, that you sit there and think out what kind of scene it might lead to. The point is rather that the disappearing path, the disappearing stream, the blank in the painting, contains simply the suggestion of possibilities, which you don't actually explore. It's the suggestiveness that counts. And so, in the same way, the associations which haiku evoke. One that's sort of in this mood. This is all there is. The path comes to an end in the parsley. Now, you've got to go back to childhood to understand that. Don't you remember how, as a child, you loved to explore paths and to get right down among the stalks of grasses and weeds and see where it all goes? And how sometimes one of the eternal child stories is that you were one day walking along a little lane and you discovered a door in a wall that you had never seen before. And you opened it, and it led into a magical garden where all the bushes were covered in jewels, and there were marvelous birds and fantastic songs. And you came out because you had to get home in time for dinner, and the next day you looked for that door again, but you couldn't find it anywhere. And yet you knew it was there. It was just between this fence and that fence. But today it isn't there, and yet somehow it always is there. And so for every child, there is always a kind of a funny place that leads on to somewhere else, and you don't figure out exactly where it leads, because that would spoil it. You mustn't know. So all this haiku poetry and this kind of painting, which the Sung artists so marvelously mastered, is to evoke that sense of what I will just call possibility or potentiality without actually filling in any details. And that's real magic. It's done in another way by writers working in a completely different dimension. People like, say, Edgar Allan Poe and Arthur Machen were masters of it, in evoking a sense of extreme horror. When you want to give people the real heebie-jeebies, never be specific. Just as Poe, in that story, The Pit and the Pendulum, doesn't specify at all what was in the pit, but nevertheless gets away with leaving you with the sense that it was something unutterably horrible. This is the way in which to suggest the abysmally evil, and it's likewise the way to suggest the ineffably beautiful. Don't fill in the details. Indicate. Don't explain. And so, let's take some more examples. I want you to think of Ryoanji Garden. You've all seen that. One thing that is most important about Japanese gardens is the background in which you find them. You can't take Ryoanji, as people have attempted to do, and reconstruct it in Brooklyn unless at the same time you take the background. And that's going to be pretty difficult to do. Now, what is that background? You notice there's a wall along the back of the garden, rather a low wall, but just high enough because it lies on the crest of a slope that beyond it goes down. And then beyond the wall, all you see is trees. So too, in many of the gardens around the temples here, you will see over the wall perhaps a roof. And then beyond that roof, treetops. And those treetops, although we are in the middle of a dense city, somehow suggest that outside that garden is a forest. There's something else. You know the quality of sky as you see it over the tops of hills that lie between you and the ocean? There's something very distant in the blue of that sky, suggesting miles and miles and miles, and gulls and pelicans drifting away into the distance. Openness. Something that, in other words, your spirit goes out into and has nowhere to land. Now, all that kind of quality is Yugen. And the trick is to evoke the mood of Yugen, a certain sort of mysterious suggestiveness, by very simple means, which don't actually pin anything down. So that was the point of haiku poetry, to put this possibility within reach of people who had within themselves the capability, the sensitivity to appreciate the Yugen feeling, or another feeling that is called Sabi. Sabi is akin to Yugen, but it's a certain kind of solitariness or loneliness, good loneliness. Not the loneliness which plucks at the heartstrings and makes you long for friends. That's not Sabi. Sabi is when you love to be alone and are at peace in this loneliness. And so there is also another mood, still akin to this, which in Japanese is called aware. It's spelt like our word aware, only pronounced aware. And this, like Yugen and Sabi, is difficult to translate. But it's a sense of sadness. But delightful sadness. There's a poem which says, even in the mind of a no-mind man, there is a worry when the snipe leaves the marsh on an autumn evening. And you know, late in autumn, when all nature is foggy and cold, and the leaves have almost gone, and the last sign of life, the bird, the snipe, leaves and goes somewhere else, perhaps further south. It's all gone. When the last geese migrate and winter sets in, it would say, even in the mind of a no-mind man, that is to say a Buddha, who has no, you might say, egocentric feelings, even in such a person, there comes a clutch of sadness. Aware is a sort of nostalgia. And we feel it very strongly in all the poetry of transience. You know, this is one of the greatest themes of poetry. How the world is floating away. Nothing can be possessed. And we are all dissolving smoke. And poets keep on at this. So do preachers. But in what different ways? The preacher will say, vanity of vanities, all is vanity. But in the next moment, he will burst into poetry. You know that chapter in Ecclesiastes, where everything is described as passing away. How exquisite it is. And in Shakespeare, the same magic is evoked. Our revels now are ended. These, our actors, as I foretold you, are all spirits, and are melted into air, into thin, thin air. And like the baseless fabric of this vision, the cloud-capped towers, the gorgeous palaces, the solemn temples, the great globe itself, I, all which it inherits, shall dissolve. And like this insubstantial pageant faded, leave not a rack behind. We are such stuff as dreams are made on, and our little life is rounded with a sleep. What's going on here? From one point of view, you see, the poet seems to be putting everything down and to say, it's all an illusion, it's all a vision, and there's nothing. And yet at the same time, he borrows from this vision. He borrows the beautiful imagery of cloud-capped towers and gorgeous palaces and solemn temples. And from the illusion itself, he weaves his spell. Omar Khayyam, which is today Fitzgerald's Omar Khayyam, is a bit corny to ears trained to modern poetry. But to the Victorian ear, it had the same magic. The earthly hope men set their hearts upon turns ashes, or it prospers. And anon, like snow upon the desert's dusty face, lighting a little hour or two, is gone. Now, Oriental poetry is full of this theme. Haiku, every kind of Buddhist sutra, and so on, is full of the theme of the disappearing world, ukiyo-e, the floating world that vanishes. And there's one kind of person who says, don't you look at those beautiful girls, because in a few years they're going to be ugly old ladies. Don't you take delight in this delicious food, because in a few years you're going to have chronic stomach ulcers and bad digestion. Don't you dissipate with singing and dancing, because not long from now you'll have rheumatism or arthritis and a sore throat, and you won't be able to enjoy it anymore. But another kind of person is saying, yep, it all dissolves. It all goes away. And the beautiful girls will be old ladies, and the handsome young men will be crones, and eventually skulls. And isn't that great? What's wrong with skeletons? When you pick up on the beach a shell of some fish and you say, no fish at home anymore, all the flesh in this bone is dissolved, and you've got just the bone, and you say, wow, look at that, isn't that great? A skull is just as beautiful as a seashell. A bone which a brain once lived in, a bone which jeweled eyes once shone from, but still, look at that white skull. It's really a marvelous thing. Only we've been taught wrong associations with it. Taught that the going away of life is against life, whereas, as a matter of fact, life is entirely something that always goes away. Going away, dissolving, is the same thing as living. Only if our associations get crossed up, and we are taught that dying is against life, then we can't live. Dying is the same thing as living. And if you see that, that everything becoming bones, everything turning back into the soil, becoming manure, you see, that is life. That's what why in the United States in particular, we've got to have a revolution against morticians. I mean a real serious revolution, because they are preventing us from dying properly. Getting the idea that you would be preserved indefinitely in some great casket under the ground where the rain will never leak into it. You know that ad they have? And that this thing is going to be there mummified forever and ever and ever, and your loved one will always last. Ugh. The loved one must be allowed to dissolve and not be clung to. I know a woman whose daughter died in middle life, you know, in the prime of life. And she has kept her daughter's room exactly as it was on the day she died, as a sort of shrine. Everything is precisely in the place. The bed is turned down, the book is open at the place where it was left, everything. And this room is entered with a kind of hush, because she really won't let death happen.

if, you know, it would be all right if it were the wind rattling bamboos outside, and then we wouldn't complain. Take it that way. So, this is why the theme of transience and dissolution is really one of the mainstays of poetic beauty. And the poet is a genius and a compassionate bodhisattva to us all. When he takes the thing that we dread, that is to dissolve, and shows us that dissolution is the heart of beauty and the heart of life. And this is what the mood of aware in haiku and in painting and in poetry evokes. Now, I've got, I'm afraid, a rather long way from the rest of the gentlemen I started to talk about. But in taking next, say, Sengai was a Zen master who made the greatest thing of marvelous bad paintings. In a way, you might say of Sengai that he couldn't paint, nor could he write. His writing is like a child's writing, and his paintings are caricatures. And yet they're not. There's something about him that is extremely humorous. He enjoys always a joke on himself of how badly he writes and how badly he paints, and he gets away with it. In fact, he became so famous in the 17th century that people started to copy Sengai, thinking that it was a cinch, you know. Anybody could paint like Sengai. Like some people look at a modern abstract painting and say, well, my child could do better than that. And there was one painter in Kyoto who was making quite a lot of money by forging Sengai paintings and selling them. And one day, Sengai came to visit him. And he brought with him a furoshiki with a package inside. And he said to this man, I have brought you my seals. Because if you would put, your forgeries of my paintings are so good that if you would actually put my own seals on them, they would be perfect. But he said, excuse me if occasionally I may borrow them, because I might need them myself. Now, what is Sengai doing? He's a man who has been greatly collected, but who painted for the joy of painting and not to be shown. That is to say, he had no ambitions to be hung in a gallery or a museum. He just liked to draw. And so he's trying to say, in order to be a painter, you don't have to be shown in a gallery. And if that's the why you paint, that you paint to be shown in a gallery, you are not going to be a genuine painter.

of art in their natural and convenient setting. Because only professionals paint for museums. Real artists paint to have their paintings to live with, to put in a house, to paint a screen that is actually going to be used for part of the furniture of a room. Painting, in other words, is something as useful in its own way as plumbing. It makes a gorgeous house. It isn't made just to be shown, to be a fad, to be a sort of thing to be talked about, and to have books written about it, and to have art historians going cluck, cluck, cluck, and so on. The moment it becomes that, it becomes the same kind of thing as poetry, which can't be understood unless you know the illusions. It becomes academic painting. So Sengai restores to 17th century Japanese art painting that you can do not to be a little fake gallery artist, but to thoroughly enjoy yourself with a brush. And so likewise with Zen. Zen, too, could become too clerical. And it does so become, you know, with professional Zen. I was discussing this with a good Western Zen student a few days ago, and she was saying, do you know, if you stay around a teacher too long, he starts to get worried about you. That is to say, if you're not going to be a professional, if you're not going to be a teacher yourself, if you're not going to be a priest, you're just a lay student of Zen. And if you go year after year after year back to this guy, he starts to get troubled and says, you are addicted to medicine. It's becoming a bad habit. And somehow you have to get rid of Zen. So, wherever these things become professional, people lose their spirit. And so there were these two other men in the 17th century who, in quite different ways, made it possible for Zen understanding to spread beyond a sort of clerical circle. Hakuin did it by one method, Bankei by another. And very interesting results arise from this. Hakuin was an extraordinarily clever teacher. And he systematized the koan system in such a way that it could be very conveniently handled. And he had 80 students who became accomplished Zen masters. That was considered absolutely extraordinary, because before it had been felt that one Zen master would have only one or two really good students who would be his spiritual descendants. That in this age of the Kali Yuga, when everything is falling apart, you couldn't possibly expect more than that. So Hakuin, by his very ingenious but rigorous discipline, he was a martinet. He really was. But he encouraged many young Japanese to go through this mill that he put them through. And by somehow pepping them up and challenging them with a very vigorous discipline, he got 80 people to succeed him. Now, Bankei did exactly the opposite. Bankei taught Zen mainly to farmers. He was the Roshi at Myoshinji in Kyoto for many years. And he taught to the simplest people and said, to understand Zen, you don't really have to do anything. If you try to attain Satori, it's like a person trying to wash off blood with blood. What you have to understand is your... difficult to put in English, but your unborn mind, this expression in Japanese, husho, husho, means not manifest. That which hasn't arisen into

0: the world of appearances. And he said, because of your unborn mind, when you hear a crow squawk, and when you hear a bell ring, you know instantly, without any premeditation, or without stopping, having to stop to think what has happened. So one day there was a Nichiren priest. Nichiren Shu is a very belligerent form of Buddhism. It's like Jehovah's Witnesses in Buddhism. And there was a Nichiren priest heckling Bankei when he was talking, and saying out on the back of the audience, "I don't understand what you're talking about." So Bankei said, "I'd be happy to explain. Please come closer." A Nichiren priest came in. He said, "Come closer still." And he got up here and said, "Please still come closer." And the Nichiren priest kept on coming. When he was right up there, Bankei said, "How well you understand me." So Bankei would say, Zen consists in faith in your innate quality of intelligence, in your organic pattern. Trust it. After all, your eyes are beautifully blue or brown, your hair is wonderfully brunette or blonde, your breathing is fantastic, your heart is working beautifully. That is your Zen. Go ahead. And all those farmers and people who came around understood Bankei, but Bankei didn't leave any disciples. He had no spiritual successors. And for this reason, he is considered in a certain way an enormous success. Because he was like a bird going through the sky without leaving any traces. He was like that, as that poem says, entering the water, he does not make a ripple. Entering the forest, he does not disturb a blade of grass. Bankei is largely forgotten today because of this. And those are remembered, you see, who left spiritual descendants, who could chalk up a certificate and say, "I was trained by such and such master, who was trained by such a master, who was trained by such a master." And in all such genealogies, there is a temptation to formalism and a certain kind of pride. So, in the sense this happened, in leaving no specific descendants, he at the same time left many nameless descendants, people who were totally unimportant historically, who were farmers and peasants, and who really got the point of what he said, but then and there decided that just because they did understand it, that they wouldn't, there was no need to become professional Zen Buddhists, to label themselves as Bankei followers or Zen followers or Buddhists. Because you see, whoever really gets this thing and understands it knows that he hasn't attained anything. Buddha said in the Diamond Sutra, "When I attained complete, perfect, and unexcelled awakening, I attained nothing at all." And you see, that nothing at all is the same nothing into which all trees and plants and bodies and butterflies and birds are disappearing in the course of endless transformations. Everything disappears into nothing at all. But out of the same nothing at all come all the new things forever and ever.
1: Alan Watts, the democratization of the esoteric.
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This uncontented wife, but these soldiers came in and broke up my life. 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For every Sunday, she goes a reema, hugging and footing.

0: All my friends started to give me jokes, saying how the soldiers hitting my strokes. They said, I'm a stupid young fella, and my wife is minding a soldier fella. I was so excited, I went to Rima. Then I met her in a hotel drinking with a soldier. She said, in Weda, this is my mister. Yes, I love him, he can romance me better.
1: Yeah, there we go. Starting off in the West Indian theme. Yes, following up on the wonderful show from DJ Kuriakin there. Yes, who's playing all stuff from the West Indies, really, of West Indian origin. So I thought I'd just start the show with that. That was The Four Juices and Soldier Song, and that was on UK Melodisc. And like a lot of these Calypso and Mento records, are a bit beaten up. But I hope it doesn't spoil your enjoyment of it. And the other side's got Calypso Island as people in the West Indies. So just tells you where that record is all about. I think The Four Juices may have been from Bermuda, though. I don't know. I shall try and find out. But anyway, they're not the same Four Juices that did WPLPJ, or whatever it was, doo-wop number. Because like a lot of these things, there's a lot of bands with the same name, with fours. So like the Four Aces, which was Desmond Dekker's backing band, wasn't it? But then there was the Four Aces from the 30s and the Four Aces from the 50s. There may have been other Four Aces, but we'll play a few of those a bit later on. So welcome to the Kip of the Cat show, and it's Awesome Foursomes. Yes. So the next one... I found this one today as I was looking through some records, and this is on the Woolworths record label, on Embassy. And there was a group called Four in a Chord. Now, the Embassy records, they all tried to copy what was about to come in the charts. So this is a record from early 1955 or 1950 or late 54. And it's Four in a Chord is the name of the band. Whether that's their real name or not, I don't know, with novelty accompaniment. And they're trying to get to grips with this thing called rock and roll. Yeah, and this Four in a Chord are going to do their version of this new phenomenon of rock and roll, and they're doing a cover version of Shake, Rattle and Roll. See what you think of this.

0: Yeah, well, I didn't think they quite got to grips with that rock and roll thing. It didn't really sound like Bill Haley, and it didn't certainly didn't sound like Big Joe Turner, did it? But there we go. That was Four in a Chord with Embassy, the Embassy version of on Woolworths record label of Shake, Rattle and Roll. Okay, so now then, we're going to stay with a quartet. This is the Ray Ellington Quartet. And you may remember, well, some of you might remember that they used to play the music in between sketches on the Goons show. Yeah, Ray Ellington Quartet. And strangely enough, I had a contact from the daughter of the piano player, whose name was Dick Katz, for something I'd written about Marion Ryan, because she was great friends, and the family was great friends with Marion Ryan. And, yeah, so Dick Katz played the piano for the Ray Ellington Quartet. And not only that, he married another singer, Dick Katzwright married another singer called Valerie Masters. So I had a lovely conversation with the daughter of Dick Katz and Valerie Masters, and we're possibly going to do a little show together, playing some of the records that he influenced, because he was an A&R man, he was producer, he was a talent spotter, so might be able to put a show together, so watch this space. But anyway, here's Ray Ellington with Dick Katz on piano, and they're going to do a sort of a boppy, jazzy version of the Louis Jordan classic called Five Guys Named Mo. Here we go. This is on Parlophone. Doobla, I'm gonna tell you a story from way back. Now truck on down and dig me Jack, this big Mo. Little Mo, boy Mo, heat Mo. Look at brother, heat Mo, heat Mo, Mo, Mo, Mo, Mo, Mo, Mo, Mo. Who's the greatest fan in town? Makes the cats jump up and down. Who's the pride of Rhythm Town? Five guys named Mo. When they start to beat it out, the cats all start and jump and shout. Who that? The critics rave about. Five guys named Mo. Oh, they came out of nowhere, and that don't mean a ring.
1: That's right.
0: They rate higher, and you know why? When you hear them sing, my highbrow, lowbrow, all agree.

0: Now you've heard my story from way back. Did you dig me, Jack? It's Big Mo, Little Mo, Boy Mo, No Mo. Look at brother, look at brother. Heat Mo, Heat Mo, Mo, Mo, Mo, Mo, Mo, Mo.
1: Now just a minute, brother, eh? How many Mo did I
0: have? Oh, listen, Cole, don't give me that jive. Now you heard me count way up to five. I'm gonna tell you just once again. Now listen to me and put on that gin. It's Big Mo.
1: One.
0: Little Mo.
1: Two.
0: Boy Mo.
1: Three.
0: No Mo.
1: Uh-huh.
0: Look at brother. Look at brother. Look at brother. Heat Mo. Heat Mo. Mo, Mo, Mo, Mo.
1: You only counted on the one.
0: I'll kill that guy yet. Yeah.

0: Heat more.
1: Four guys.
0: No more.
1: Five guys.
0: Big more.
1: Five little guys.
2: It wasn't them, because there was only four of them. That was the Ray Ellington Quartet there with five guys named Mo. Okay, now this is a band that had a big influence on the Beach Boys. Yeah, it was a close harmony group, they called themselves the Four Freshmen, recorded on the Capitol record label, just like the Beach Boys did. But this was obviously 10, 15 years earlier. And this is one of their early ones, actually, even so. So this is probably about 1950, 51, something like that. And it's their version. Well, it's not Dry Bones, it's Crazy Bones. Here's the Four Freshmen.

Crazy Bones. Four freshmen there. I think they were unaccompanied, weren't they, as well? Anyway, there we go. Yes, now we're going to have some religion, I think. Yes, it's time for the Four Interns. Around about the same time, this was on Federal record label from 1952. And a little bit of gospel. They're Four Interns. They're going to sing Count Your Many Blessings, and so we should.

Ah, yeah, that was lovely. Sorry about the skips at the beginning, but there we go. That shows you we're live in the studio. Count Your Many Blessings by the Four Interns. Now, we talked about the Four Aces earlier, and I said that there was several groups called the Four Aces. We're going to have one of them now, in fact, and this is the one from the 1930s. This is actually from 1935, and they do a cappella stuff as well. A lot of these groups are four guys or four girls singing, and this is no exception. So I hope you're going to enjoy this. This is their version of Queen Karina.

Yeah, Four Aces there. And that was, of course, the 1950s group, the Four Aces. That one from 1957, Bahama Mama. Hope you enjoyed it. So we're going to move to a British four boys band. Yes, these are boys bands. This is the Four Jones Boys. And they were very popular in the 50s. They appeared on TV a lot. And just all up and down the country in the UK. Things like Butlins and all that sort of thing. Anyway, this is their attempt at a bit of rock and roll. So this is from 1956, and it's their try to do a version of Tutti Frutti. See what you think of this.

Yeah, that's great, wasn't it? The Four Jones Boy, a British TV act from the 50s, and their version of Tutti Frutti. Yeah, the British establishment trying to get to grips with this thing called rock and roll. But all they had was big bands to play it with, so it was an amazing thing. Anyway, going back to from 1955 to 1935 again, and this one's on the Regal Zonophone label, and it's called The Four Crotchets. And if you go on YouTube, you can actually find a video of them performing this. And I think there's a British Pathé pictorial presenting them doing a performance of it. So anyway, this is The Four Crotchets, and this is their version of Nagasaki. Yes, it's again another a vocal group, four boys and a guitar again. I think it's a well used format. Anyways, see what you make of it.

0: pyjama, you get to mama, and then your troubles increase. For in one pagoda, she ordered soda, the earth shakes, milkshakes, tens and the beast.
1: They hug you, kiss you nice, by jingle, it's worth the price.

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0: hurry, a hurricane. 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
1: Nice, very nice indeed. Yes, okay. So, yes, that's the Four Crotchets. I really did like that. Very nice. Okay, so we're going to have a chart hit now. This one is by the Four Esquires, and Elvis tells me that he's got a mint copy of this on a 45. Oh, that's really nice to have, because it's, I guess it's quite early on a 45, because this was released in 1956, 57, something like that. Yeah, so it's the Four Esquires, and this is a track called Love Me Forever. A nice sort of doo-woppy, yeah, ballady thing. Anyway, see what you think.

Yeah, 2 4s in a row and 2 chart hits there. First one of the fours, Forest Squires, got to number 23 in the UK charts. And that was the Four Preps there with Big Man, which actually got to number 2 in the NME charts. So there we go. We're going to go back in time, though, now to wartime. Yeah, so this is 1943, and these are both songs to rally the troops. The first one is by the Four Vagabonds from 1943, and it's all about the girls that go out to work in the factories and to make the ammunition and all that sort of stuff, and the ships and all that stuff. And it's all about Rosie the Riveter. And this one is on the Bluebird record label.

Yeah, Rosie the Riveter on the assembly line. And this one is by the Four King Sisters, and this is from 1941. And it's talking about sailors who are going off to sea to fight their foe. But they come back and they have girlfriends in every port. Anyway, this one is called The Sailor with the Navy Blue Eyes, originally on Bluebird, but my copy is on the Regal Xenophone. Here we go. Four King Sisters.

0: eyes are red when he's been on a tooth, and they're white when he's scared, and his face is paler.
1: But they shine real blue like an old shirt suit.
2: Hooray for the red, white, and blue-eyed sailor!

0: of blue eyes. Blue eyes.
1: Yeah, nice stuff there. Yeah, at King Sisters from 1941. And strangely, this next one is from 1941. It's Golden Gate Quartet. So let's have a bit more of some gospel coming up. And of course, four of them in the Golden Gate Quartet. And here they're singing about Moses who smote the waters. And this one is on the US Columbia record label.
2: Well, Brother Moses smote the water, and the children all passed over. Brother Moses smote the water, and the seas give away. Well, Brother Moses smote the water, and the children all passed over. Well, Brother Moses smote the water, and the seas give away. Sister, ain't you glad you passed that sinful army? Sister, ain't you glad that the seas give away?
3: Well, well, well, well, well, well, well, well, well, well, well, well, well, well, well, well, well, well, well, well, well, well, well, well, well, well, well, well, well, well, well, well, well, well, well, well, well, well, well, well, well, well, well, well, well, well, well, well, well, well, well, well, well, well, well, well, well, well, well, well, well, well, well, well, well, well, well, well, well, well, well, well, well, well, well, well, well, well, well, well, well, well, well, well, well, well, well, well, well, well, well, well, well, well, well, well, well, well, well, well, well, well, well, well, well, well, well, well, well, well, well, well, well, well, well, well, well, well, well, well, well, well, well, well, well, well, well, well, well, well, well, well, well, well, well, well, well, well, well, well, well, well, well, well, well, well, well, well, well, well, well, well, well, well, well, well, well, well, well, well, well, well, well, well, well, well, well, well, well, well, well, well, well, well, well, well, well, well, well, well, well, well, well, well, well,

0: Children, Lord, I store in the brother pole, this pole, the border, and the seas give away.
1: Well, now, sister, ain't you glad
0: you passed that sinful army?
1: Sister, ain't you glad
0: that the seas give away?

Oh, lovely stuff there. Yeah, Brother Moses Smote the Water. 1941. And we're going to go back even further with this next one. This is from 1934. And again, if you look on YouTube, you can probably find a Pathé reel of this as well. This is the Four Bright Sparks. Yeah, yeah. And this one is called Nasty Man. It's quite a novelty number. I think you might like it. Let's see what you think.

I love that. Yeah, I wonder if the Arctic Monkeys had ever listened to that. What do you think? There we go, Nasty Man by the Four Bright Sparks from 1934. Well, going back into the 50s now, and this is a female foursome. These are the Four Dolls. I assume they're female. Anyway, so this is this is on the Capitol record label, and this one's called Three on a Date. Not four, but three.

There we go, Gooseberry songs. Yeah, three on at eight, four dolls. There we go. And they're going crazy because of it. So we're nearly at the end of the show, so I've got time for one more, I think. Maybe two. Anyway, this is the Four Pals, and this is on an unusual record label. It's called Royal Boost record label, and it's from about 1955. And the side I'm going to play you is called I Flipped. Here we go. Here's the Four Pals.

Yeah, I flipped. And, yeah, it's about the end of the show now. Yeah, we've got time for a bit of one. So we'll play a bit of one. And this is on a Canadian record label, a quality record label. I think it was on King originally in the US. And it's the Four Tunes. Four Tunes, yeah. Okay. And this is a song called Sugar Lump. Next week, probably, it's going to be trios. And then we're going to have Tony Tunes with his look at February's activities in the British dance band world. So anyway, here we go. This is the Four Tunes and Sugar Lump.

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anywhere I want it, any place I care to roam. Anywhere I want it, any place I care to.

October 6th, 2026. Judging from his social media posts, Trump is panicking. Shortly after noon yesterday, he posted that it was no longer the Strait of Hormuz driving up gasoline prices, but Ukraine's strikes on Russia's refineries. In fact, some oil tankers have indeed been passing through the strait, but as Spencer Kimball of CNBC explains, only due to a major U.S. military commitment and at a high cost to the lives of tanker crews. That policy was already too expensive to sustain, and now increased strikes from Iran are threatening it altogether. Then, clearly incensed at reports that people are not turning out for his rallies, he posted pictures to prove the arenas were full. But those pictures were carefully cropped to avoid the empty upper decks shown in news photographs. "I never have empty seats, never have and never will," he posted. "The rallies are hotter than ever." He added, "The New York Times and many other artificial media outlets should be arrested for their dishonesty and disservice to our country." Then he accused the New York Times of doctoring a picture of his Miami club, Trump National Doral, where he has announced he will hold this year's Group of 20, or G20, summit of leaders from the world's major advanced and emerging economies this December. His attempt to hold the G7 there in 2019 created an uproar, even from Republicans, about the blatant self-dealing. There is less uproar now, leaving Trump free to complain that the New York Times is a crooked outfit that caters to lunatics who want to see our country fail, and to warn that someday in the not-too-distant future, the Times will be forced to close its dirty doors, and that will be a great day for America. Next to the New York Times image that showed a dirty, yellowed building looking out at the elbows, Trump posted one showing it gleaming white with immaculate gardens. A New York Times spokesperson told Alice Gibbs from Newsweek that the 2020 photo was not doctored. Gibbs noted that multiple photos from 2023 to 2026 show the same weathering shown in the New York Times photo. The founder of the Photography Ethics Center, Savannah Dodd, told Gibbs that the image Trump shared appeared to be a promotional photograph, and commercial photography has different standards for accuracy, which are less stringent than journalistic standards. Then Trump posted a wild attack on Democratic candidate for the U.S. Senate from South Carolina, Annie Andrews, in an effort to boost his hand-picked candidate, Darlene Graham, the late Senator Lindsey Graham's sister. Begging people to vote for her, he wrote, "For years, my dear friend Lindsey would say that Darlene is the finest, most reliable, and one of the smartest people I have ever known." He would then always add, "also the most loyal." Oftentimes, I would be upset with Lindsey for saying this because I thought I had all of those qualities. Why is Trump suddenly interested in South Carolina? As William Kristol noted in The Bulwark today, new polls show that Andrews, a doctor who has refused to respond to what Kristol calls Trump's revolting bigotry, is competitive against Graham, whose major qualification for the seat is that she is Graham's sister. Kristol notes that in response to Trump's post, Andrews wrote, "As a mom and a pediatrician, I'm in this race to fight for my patients, my three kids, and South Carolina. And I'm going to work with anyone to put South Carolina first, because lowering costs and making life better for families across our state is going to take all of us working together. If you care more about your bills than the politics in Washington, this campaign is for you." Then, once again, Trump promised, "If Republicans win the House of Representatives and the Senate in the 2026 midterm elections, I'm going to give all adult citizens in the United States of America $5,000. Then he acknowledged the bipartisan outcry over his using $20 million of taxpayer money to run ads boosting himself, writing, "The radical left is upset with the fact I am taking ads, which I consider to be a positive promotion for our great USA, and paying for them with USA money.
This is a rather standard thing to do, but rather than doing that, although nothing will make them happy, I have decided to do the patriotic ads, among others, and pay for them myself, and with money I raised for MAGA Inc., Make America Great Again. This afternoon, Trump walked that back, telling reporters that many presidents before him had produced ads like the ones he's been running that boosted himself. So we'll decide if he should reimburse the American public for the cost of the ones he's run. Tonight, the White House said he would not reimburse the American people, and his promise would only apply moving forward. Then, yesterday, he posted again about the Doral photo, saying the New York Times doctored the picture of the beautiful exterior facade of Doral in Miami, trying to make it look as bad as possible. These people are stone-cold losers, totally dishonest. That's why they're going to hell, and their subscription numbers are way down. With media stories noting that Republican candidates do not want to be seen with Trump, this morning he posted, "My rally crowds and enthusiasm are unbelievable. Nobody has ever seen anything like it. We are flipping races all over the place. The fake news knows it, but they don't want to be truthful with their viewers. It's all happening. The Democrats never counted on this. Thanks you to the great networks that are covering the rallies in full. They are being rewarded with big ratings. Watch for the midterm surprise." About an hour and a half later, he posted, "My rallies are saving the Republican Party again." That post was likely in light of the outrage today over his statement about oil prices at a rally in Nebraska last night. And again, remember, with the war, it's just artificial. It's a little bit high. It's a small price to pay for keeping the world safe, keeping our country safe. They can take out a city. Let them take out Los Angeles. Let them take out San Diego. The crowd cheers. This is a very small price to pay, and it's going to be over with very soon. It's essentially almost over with, and they might keep going a little long, you know? They always say they have a big threshold for pain. They need it, let me tell you. They need it. But it's going to end very soon. The outcry against a president suggesting a nuclear attack on U.S. cities has been rapid and profound. California Governor Gavin Newsom, a Democrat, posted, "After sending the National Guard and Marines to occupy California, Donald Trump is now saying our foreign enemies should take out Los Angeles and San Diego. He is deranged and dangerous." Newsom's press office followed up with, "Let's be clear. The president is advocating for an attack on 10-plus million U.S. residents in two of America's largest cities. This is not normal. None of this is." Democratic San Diego Mayor Todd Gloria posted, "San Diego is not collateral damage. We are not expendable. And we are never a small price to pay. Keep our city out of your reckless war talk." Scholar of authoritarianism Timothy Snyder warned that Trump appears to be inviting a terrorist attack. Telling Americans that it would be acceptable or even good if San Diego were destroyed, if Los Angeles were destroyed by Iran, tells us where his mind is. His mind is exclusively focused on staying in power. It's exclusively focused on himself. There is no care for Americans there. There is only for Americans there. There is only an obsession with perhaps having less control over things than he has.

0: Sam Agzalek of Politico reported today that the Federal Transit Authority is now saying it wants to steer grant money for local and state infrastructure to areas with higher than average birth rates and marriage rates. This plan reflects the administration's embrace of the Great Replacement Theory, the idea that white Americans must increase their birth rates to prevent being replaced by people of color. In an event in May, after Centers for Medicare and Medicaid Services Administrator Mehmet Oz said that one in three Americans are underbabied, Trump called himself the father of fertility. Senator Patty Murray, a Democrat of Washington, the top-ranking Democrat on the Senate Appropriations Committee, said, "Tying funding for transit projects to marriage rates and how many babies a woman has is the sort of bizarre and dystopian idea you'd expect in a TV show, not actual policy put forth by the U.S. government. Yet, here we are." Transportation consultant Peter Rogoff told Agzalek, "It's throwing a bone to these ideologues who want to incentivize child rearing and marriage, but it's ludicrous on its face to try to achieve that goal through an infrastructure program. Does anyone really believe that there are couples out there saying, 'Hey, sweetheart, you and I should get married and raise a passel of kids because a dozen years from now, maybe they'll build light rail out to our neighborhood?'" Wes Seiler points out in Wes Seiler's newsletter that the administration has also promised major changes in hunting and fishing regulations, most of which can't possibly happen, including Trump's promise to create a task force to kill sharks and seals to reduce the economic and ecological impact of shark depredation on the recreational angling sector. Seiler notes that this would require changes to existing laws and both national and international fisheries and endangered species agreements. Shark Force would be a lot cooler if it was actually like a team of highly trained sharks sent to remove naval mines from the Strait of Hormuz, Seiler writes. But while removing apex predators might benefit anglers in the short term, the whole reason we have all those agreements in the first place is that we know destroying the food chain breaks ocean ecosystems. Felicia Schwartz of MS Now reported today that the Trump administration has not invited monitors from the Organization for Security and Cooperation in Europe, or OSCE, to observe the U.S. midterm elections. This will be the first time since 2002 that the U.S. has not welcomed these observers. Until now, the only two countries of the 57 in the organization that refused such observation were Russia and Belarus. Now the U.S. joins them. Dan Baer, who served as U.S. ambassador to the OSCE during the Obama administration, told Schwartz, "Refusing election observers is usually something that countries in a position of weakness do when they know that they have corrupt or unfair elections. It's very strange for the United States, which has been historically a standard setter in free and fair elections, to refuse observers." On Monday, election denier Tina Peters reportedly met with Trump at the White House. As Matt Cohen of Democracy Docket reported, Peters and voter suppression lawyer Cleta Mitchell have been pushing the idea that Commerce Secretary Howard Lutnick can seize voting machines because they use some foreign-made parts. As Cohen notes, election experts are crystal clear that no law gives Lutnick that power. This afternoon, at a rally in Maryland, Trump called out Director of the Office of Management and Budget, Russell Vogt, a key author of Project 2025, saying, "We have some big surprises coming up in another few weeks, right, Russ? He's going to be one of the very important people in the history of our country, in my opinion. He's got some great things happening."
1: Letters from an American was written and read by Heather Cox Richardson. It was produced at Soundscape Productions, Dedham, Massachusetts. Recorded with music composed by Michael Moss.

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1: Mari Carmen has died, but she didn't just die. She was killed. The state killed her. The companies killed her. And she has been our inspiration. She's pushed us even more to mobilize, to organize, to fight against those in power.
0: Mari Carmen has died. The 87-year-old Spanish woman sparked mass protests across Spain after she was evicted from her home of more than 70 years. A major march is set for today in Madrid. We'll get the latest. Then the AI doc, or How I Became an Apocaloptimist.
2: So we started making this movie because my wife is 6 months pregnant. It is now a terrible time to have a kid.
3: Then, you know, just to be honest, I know people who work on AI risk who don't expect their children to make it to high school.
0: We'll speak to the film's Oscar-winning director, Daniel Rohr, and Tristan Harris of the Center for Humane Technology. Plus, this week marks 25 years since the U.S. invaded Afghanistan. All that and more coming up. Welcome to Democracy Now!, democracynow.org, The War and Peace Report. I'm Amy Goodman. In Spain, Mari Carmen has died. The 87-year-old woman's eviction from her lifelong home sparked mass protests. Last month, she was forcibly removed on a stretcher after the private investment company which bought the building hiked her rent. After public outcry, the Spanish prime minister dissolved the parliament, which refused to pass a broad emergency housing law, including an eviction moratorium, and called a snap election for November 29th. The landlord eventually agreed to allow Mari Carmen back into her apartment, but she passed away in the hospital on Wednesday. Prime Minister Sanchez expressed his condolences to Mari Carmen's family and loved ones, writing, quote, "A hug also to all those who today feel this loss as our own. Rest in peace," the prime minister said. This is a demonstrator in Madrid.
4: Taking an 87-year-old woman out of her home after she had lived in the same house for 70 years, that's killing someone. A year ago, she had such strength, such life, such enthusiasm. It was a joy to see her. And the moment she left that apartment, or rather, the moment they took her out of that apartment, she had to be hospitalized. And today she is gone.
0: We'll go to Spain after headlines. Meanwhile, in France, hundreds of thousands of high school students, college students, and their supporters have taken to the streets for another day of demonstrations, protesting staff shortages, crowded classrooms, and rundown buildings. Earlier today, France's education minister invited student leaders to discuss their demands, pledging no further job cuts at schools. Russia's public health agency is denying reports of a second case of pneumonic plague associated with a laboratory in southern Siberia. In a short statement, the agency said thousands of tests had turned up no evidence that a lab worker from the Irkutsk Anti-Plague Research Institute of Siberia transmitted an infection before she fell ill with pneumonia and died October 2nd. According to some reports, the worker had broken a vial containing live plague bacteria. In the wake of her death, Russian officials ordered about 200 people into quarantine. On Wednesday, the head of the World Health Organization, Tedros Adhanom Ghebreyesus, said many questions remain unanswered.
5: WHO has requested further information on the lab tests conducted on the individual who died and the contacts, more detail on what prompted the public health measures, and details about the health status of the contacts. We have also sought verification of media reports of a second employee with pneumonia of undetermined cause.
0: Fears over the plague prompted travel advisories and border restrictions in several Central Asian countries. At the White House, President Trump said he doesn't believe the lab worker's death was related to a bioweapon and said he planned to discuss the issue with Russian President Vladimir Putin. The Kremlin said no such phone call has been scheduled. On Wednesday, the U.S. issued a formal diplomatic complaint over Russia's handling of the lab worker's death. President Trump traveled to San Antonio, Texas, on Wednesday to rally support for Republican Senate candidate Ken Paxton. Paxton won the Republican nomination in May after Trump endorsed him over incumbent longtime Senator John Cornyn.
6: How many presidents have we had that have done, that is doing what he is doing for us? So, Mr. President, I want to thank you for coming for me, for coming for us, and for coming for Texas. We are going to win this race. God bless you.
0: Trump's campaign stop in Texas came after Axios published secretly recorded audio in which Paxton told donors the war on Iran and resulting high gas prices are to blame for his poor poll numbers. With less than 4 weeks until Election Day, Paxton has trailed Democrat James Tallarico in nearly every poll, despite the fact that no Democrat has won Texas-wide office since 1994. Texas Republican Governor Greg Abbott declined to attend Trump's campaign rally in San Antonio, citing a conflict. Meanwhile, multiple protesters interrupted the president as he spoke, including one person who was physically assaulted by Trump supporters as he tried to leave the venue. In more election news, CNN is reporting the Department of Homeland Security's election fraud operation has drawn on tens of millions of records, scrutinized dozens of nonprofit voter registration groups and considered deploying undercover agents to investigate organizations suspected of helping non-citizens register to vote. The probes are aligned with President Trump's claims of election fraud, despite the fact that non-citizen voting occurs too rarely to affect election outcomes. A recent Reuters review found just 129 federal prosecutions under the Voting by Aliens statute created by Congress in 1996. This comes as leaders of ICE, Immigration and Customs Enforcement, have told agents nationwide to ramp up the pace of immigration arrests by 1,000 people per day to a previous goal of 3,000 daily arrests leading up to the midterm elections. In Saudi Arabia, officials say three people were killed and 36 left wounded after Houthi fighters from Yemen launched separate attacks on two airports, including King Khalid International Airport in Riyadh. Dozens of flights have since been delayed or canceled. The attacks came after the Houthis warned international airlines against flying in Saudi airspace, and as Saudi-backed Yemeni government forces began a counteroffensive to recapture territory along Yemen's Red Sea coast seized by the Houthis last month. The International Organization for Migration reports the number of people displaced by recent fighting in Yemen has passed 200,000. In Ukraine, rescuers are searching through the rubble of a residential building in the northern town of Prilucky after a Russian missile strike killed at least 22 people, including five children. It follows a wave of Russian drones and missiles a day earlier that killed at least 11 people, damaged homes, industrial facilities and infrastructure. Residents in the capital, Kyiv, sought shelter in Kyiv's underground metro station, sleeping on platform floors. This is a resident of Kyiv.
7: The Russians always make the same loud claims about everything, that we started it, that we're bombing them, that we were preparing in advance to strike them. But this is what's actually happening right now. People are forced to go into the metro and sleep there, and then we'll all get up, go to school or work, and go about our day as usual.
0: Meanwhile, Russian officials say a Ukrainian naval drone struck a Liberian-flagged oil tanker off the Black Sea resort city of Sochi, setting off a massive fire. Russian authorities say all 23 crew members who are Indian nationals were rescued. The UK's Maritime Trade Operations Center said it's investigating reports of multiple casualties after projectiles struck a tanker north of Qatar. Wednesday's attack came after Iranian officials warned they would close shipping routes used to bypass Iran's naval blockade of the Strait of Hormuz. At least nine vessels came under attack last week while navigating the strait, the highest number in any week since the U.S. and Israel attacked Iran in late February. Meanwhile, oil prices rose more than 2% today in attacks on energy infrastructure across Ukraine and the Middle East. In Venezuela, a fire sparked by a ruptured natural gas line halted the Cardone factory, the country's second largest with a capacity of 310,000 barrels per day. The company's facilities frequently experience fires, blackouts, and other disruptions, which can threaten the supply of fuels like gasoline and diesel. The Trump administration's temporarily allowed truckers to fill up on dye diesel, an off-road fuel normally reserved for farm equipment, as fuel costs hit record highs weeks before the midterm elections. The national average price of diesel topped $6 a gallon in September for the first time ever. Meanwhile, the Environmental Protection Agency announced Wednesday it'll further weaken federal limits on methane pollution from oil and gas operations. Maggie Coulter, an attorney at the Center for Biological Diversity's Climate Law Institute, said, quote, this move will compound the climate chaos we see mounting all around us in deadly heat waves, floods and storms. Vulnerable communities will be exposed to worse smog and intensified respiratory pollution, increasing kids' asthma and other health harms, she said. Tropical storm Isaias rapidly intensified overnight to become the first Atlantic hurricane of the season. Isaias formed Wednesday in the warm waters off Mexico's east coast. It's tracking toward eastern Louisiana and the western Florida panhandle with hundreds of offshore oil and gas platforms in its potential path. In Tennessee, death row prisoner Krista Pike is reportedly angry and confused in the hours after she regained consciousness following the state's failed execution attempt. According to her lawyer, she asked, "Where am I?" This is Randy Spivey, an attorney for Krista Pike.
8: She has a blood clot in one of her arms. She has pneumonia. She is not able to swallow yet, so she has not eaten. She cannot move either of her arms. Both of her arms and hands are tremendously swollen, and we do not know what, if any, function she will regain in her arms. But we do know that there's a long road ahead.
0: Meanwhile, in Texas, the state executed 46-year-old Jamal Howard, injecting him with a fatal dose of pentobarbital. Howard's the 30th person executed in the U.S. this year, the first since Tennessee's failed attempt to kill Krista Pike. And Democratic Congress members Jamie Raskin and Madeline Dean are calling for a criminal investigation into Leon Botstein, the former longtime president of Bard College, after congressional investigators uncovered an email from Botstein to convicted sex trafficker Jeffrey Epstein, in which Botstein asked if a young woman was, quote, for me or are you keeping her for yourself, he asked. After calls for an investigation, Botstein resigned from all his positions at Bard College Wednesday, including his professorship and roles in Bard's music programs. According to a letter sent by Congress members Raskin and Dean to Attorney General Todd Blanche and FBI Director Kash Patel, Epstein offered to connect the young woman with Botstein to help with her plans to attend school and develop her music career. But instead, Epstein pressured her to take sex education and massage courses while sexually abusing her. The lawmakers wrote, quote, the evidence meets the federal standard for opening a criminal investigation, yet the DOJ and FBI apparently had it for at least 18 months without investigating Botstein. We are demanding they investigate Botstein and other potential co-conspirators, the Congress members wrote. And those are some of the headlines. This is Democracy Now!, democracynow.org, The War and Peace Report. I'm Amy Goodman.
9: And I'm Nermeen Sheikh. Welcome to our listeners and viewers across the country and around the world. We begin today's show in Spain. Mari Carmen has died. She's the 87-year-old woman whose eviction from her home of 70 years in Madrid sparked mass protests across Spain. In September, she was forcibly removed from her apartment on a stretcher after the private investment company which owns the building hiked her rent. After massive public outcry, the landlord had agreed to allow her back into her apartment. Mari Carmen Abascal died on Wednesday, just hours before she was set to sign a new rental agreement. On Wednesday, protesters in Madrid gathered to shout "murderers" outside the Madrid parliament.
10: Asesino! Asesino! Asesino! Asesino!
0: Protesters in Madrid, Spain, responded with sadness and anger over the death of 87-year-old Mari Carmen.
4: She's a woman who died of heartbreak. They killed her through heartbreak. Taking an 87-year-old woman out of her home after she had lived in the same house for 70 years, that's killing someone. A year ago, she had such strength, such life, such enthusiasm. It was a joy to see her. And the moment she left that apartment, or rather, the moment they took her out of that apartment, she had to be hospitalized. And today, she is gone. So breaking the news has been horrific, because most people here weren't following the news. They were preparing food, helping people on the streets. It has been very hard. There have been many people crying, so many people trying to stay strong, but you can't, not at a moment like this. Amid all this grief, I think it serves perfectly to show why we're here, because we're trying to fight so that no one has to feel that grief and that emptiness of feeling alone, and above all, so that people remember her, so that they remember that she died alone, out of her home.
9: Protesters also rallied in Barcelona on Wednesday to decry the death of Mari Carmen.
1: Mari Carmen has died, but she didn't just die. She was killed. The state killed her. The companies killed her. And she has been our inspiration. She has pushed us even more to mobilize, to organize, to fight against those in power.
0: Spanish Prime Minister Pedro Sanchez expressed his condolences, writing, quote, "All my love to Mari Carmen's family and loved ones. A hug also to all those who today feel this loss as our own. Rest in peace," the prime minister wrote. After public outcry, Sanchez dissolved the Spanish parliament Monday after lawmakers refused to pass a broad emergency housing law, including an eviction moratorium. Sanchez called a snap election for November 29th. In a moment, we'll go to Spain for the latest. But first, let's hear Mari Carmen in her own words, speaking on September 27th, after she was evicted from her hospital bed.
7: I want what happened to me to help ensure that it doesn't happen to other people. I wanted to lead people to fight so the unfair laws that allowed for my eviction can be changed. That is why on Tuesday, Mari Carmen's law must be approved, so they can take a first step to end with this. I would like to be there with you, to be camping with you, fighting with you, but I don't have that chance. That is why, from here, I'm asking you all to be brave. Fight to defend what is yours. Please be careful. Keep camping as long as your bodies allow and as long as you want to.
0: That was Maria del Carmen Abascal, known by the world now as Mari Carmen, speaking from her hospital bed. We go now to Spain, where we're joined by the independent Spanish journalist and former Democracy Now! Producer, Maria Carrion. Maria, if you can talk about the significance of the death of Mari Carmen, the response in the streets, and now what could lead to the fall of the Spanish government?
10: Hi, Amy Nermin. Thank you so much for having me on. Mari Carmen has become a symbol, and it's hard to believe that so much has happened in the last 2 weeks since she was evicted on the 23rd of September after living in her home for over 70 years and after activists had blocked the entrance to her building and her apartment with their own bodies, and resulting in massive police brutality. And then the images that have gone around the world of Mari Carmen being taken out on a stretcher and into an ambulance and going into a hospital where she's been able to survive only for 2 weeks. And this shows that what happens to vulnerable people and young people and people of every walk of life here in Spain, when the interest of speculators is more important to those who govern than the well-being of ordinary citizens like Mari Carmen. She literally put her body on the line for 7 years, which is how long she fought this eviction for. We've seen how she's deteriorated over time, especially the last couple of weeks. But really since she began fighting for her home. And so she's become a symbol through her own loss of life of the most extreme example of what happens to families and to individuals here whose homes are bought maybe by, vulture funds or investment funds. And like what happened to her, rent gets hiked by as much as 5 times what you can pay. This investment fund bought the apartment for very low cost because Mari Carmen was living in it. It was a rent-controlled home, and they knew it very well, and that's why the price was fixed so low. And then they proceeded to look for the way that they could legally expel her from her home. And this is happening all over Spain. The same day that Mari Carmen was evicted from her apartment, a family with 2 kids was also evicted in Madrid. It's a daily occurrence. And the encampments that have been born out of this outcry for what happened to Mari Carmen, the people who are living on the streets now in small tents and putting their own bodies on the line under, rain and inclement weather, are saying this is enough. And this is what has led to the protests. This is what led finally the Spanish government, which is considered quite progressive, to approve these housing decrees that got voted down in Parliament. This is what resulted in last weekend's massive protests all over Spain, which led Pedro Sánchez, the prime minister, on Monday to dissolve Parliament and call for snap elections, and proceed to approve these 2 decrees by a different system that happens once we don't have a working Parliament. And who knows what will happen from here to the 29th of November.
9: So, Maria, before we conclude, if you could tell us who in Spain, what is it, a regional government, the state government, that is the national government, or a municipal government that's responsible for housing, legislation and implementation?
10: All of the above. So we have national housing laws, which have to be approved by Parliament. And in this case, these emergency decrees were not. But also regional governments have to implement what the national governmental laws are. And in the case of conservative regional governments, including Madrid's, which is extremely right wing, they have refused to implement a lot of these housing laws. But anyone, as the activists say, could have stepped in to prevent Mari Carmen and so many other people from being evicted. So it's a collective responsibility, which is why the street has said enough. Everyone needs to be held responsible. And all of these housing decrees are not even enough, because none of them basically are structural and go to the heart of the matter, which is that rents have gone up 80% in the last 10 years, while salaries have not kept up. Young people cannot leave their homes. They cannot become independent or start families. And this is what people are trying to change from the street.
0: I want to end with Mari Carmen in her own words, speaking in May.
7: I'm 87 years old. I live on my own. I don't have a family. And I have been living for 70 years in that house. A vulture fund bought it at the same price I would have been able to buy it. And in 2021, they took me to court because I have an old lifelong rental contract. They tried to evict me on October 2025, and they stopped it. Now they will try to evict me on June 3rd. This government must understand people have the right to have a home, and they cannot evict people so vulture funds become rich without working.
0: That was Mari Carmen speaking in May. She died on Wednesday. We thank Maria Carrion, independent journalist, joining us from Spain. And we will continue to cover this issue tomorrow on Democracy Now! Today, later tonight, there is a major march planned from the main plaza where the encampments have been set up to the apartment building where Mari Carmen lived for over 70 years and was taken out by stretcher in her eviction, dying in the hospital on Wednesday. Coming up, the AI doc, or How I Became an Apocaloptimist. Stay with us.

0: Patti Smith and Michael Stipe singing Patti's iconic People Have the Power at Democracy Now's anniversary. This is Democracy Now!, democracynow.org, The War and Peace Report. I'm Amy Goodman with Nermeen Sheikh.
1: We turn now to the AI donk, or How I Became an Apocal Optimist. That's the title of a recent documentary by the Oscar-winning filmmaker Daniel Roher. He made the film as he was about to become a father. The film looks in part on how AI could affect his child's life and humanity's future. The film includes interviews with leading AI CEOs, AI researchers, as well as critics. This is the film's trailer.
2: Your fear of AI is the collapse of humanity.
3: Well, not the collapse, the abrupt extermination. There's a difference.
2: So I started making this movie because my wife is 6 months pregnant. Is now a terrible time to have a kid?
3: I mean, I'll just be honest. I know people who work on AI risk who don't expect their children to make it to high school.
4: How does AI understand pretty much everything?
3: It's surprisingly straightforward.
4: Intelligence is about recognizing patterns.
2: Patterns?
3: Patterns.
2: Patterns.
4: If you have learned those patterns, you can generate new information. AI is moving so fast.
5: It's being deployed prematurely. There's so much potential for things to go wrong.
2: Why can't we just stop?
6: All these companies are in a race
3: to get AI that's vastly more intelligent than people within this decade.
7: China, North Korea, Russia.
8: Whoever wins is essentially the controller of humankind.
9: We need to take a threat from AI as seriously as global nuclear war.
2: It feels like I have to find these CEOs and get them in the movie.
3: Great.
2: I want to ask you to promise me that this is going to go well.
3: That is impossible.
2: Okay.
3: Am I hopeful? Yes. Am I confident that it'll go right? Absolutely not. AI is the thing that can solve climate change.
10: We could cure most diseases.
11: What if it's expanding what is humanly possible?
12: This is the most extraordinary time ever. The only time more exciting than today is tomorrow.
13: I already love you.
12: Okay.
3: I think if this technology goes wrong, it can go quite wrong.
12: By using AI, we're about to move off of the Earth into the cosmos.
14: If we can be the most mature version of ourselves, there might be a way through this.
3: This is the last mistake we'll ever get to make.
0: The trailer to the new film, The AI Doc, or How I Became an Apocal Optimist. We're joined now by two guests. Daniel Roher is the film's co-director. He won an Academy Award for his film, Navalny. We're also joined by Tristan Harris, who's featured in the film, co-founder of the Center for Humane Technology, previously a Google design ethicist. Daniel Roher, let's begin with you. This is your film. Explain exactly what an apocal optimist is, what inspired you to make this film, and how you feel after going on this journey.
15: Well, Amy, first and foremost, thank you so much for having me on the program. What's an apocal optimist? I think an apocal optimist is a worldview. An apocal optimist is someone who refuses to see this current moment in history as a choice between a doom or utopia, a promise or peril. It's asking people to hold the promise and the peril in the same hand at the same time, to see the nuance and the magnitude of what we're navigating. It's a cautious optimism. It's saying what we're looking at, what this could be, what AI could be for all of us is really amazing, and we could have a wonderful future of abundance where all sorts of terrific things are manifested, but that is not the default path. And you cannot separate the amazing things from the really, really scary things. And that's really what the film's about. For me personally, after making the film, it's been a really interesting experience, Amy, releasing the film and then living through the next 6 months, 7 months of development of the technology. And so many of the things that were in the movie just sort of pontificated and theorized that were hypothetical, I've been seeing them come true right after the other. Tristan, who's here with me today, you know, I took notes 3 years ago about things he said could happen that sounded really scary to me 3 years ago. And I'm kind of watching the world around me, and I'm seeing a lot of those things come true. And I'm sort of thinking about the film in a different way, because the film is framed through the perspectives of the optimists and the pessimists, you know, people who think that this is an amazing technology and who think it's amazing, but we need to be very, very careful about it. And so far, from what I can tell, the people who are advocating for caution are the ones who have been getting things right. And that's really scary.
1: And Tristan Harris, of course, you feature very prominently in this film. Could you explain to us, you know, what Daniel just said, namely that it's not possible to separate the perils of this technology from its promises? And in the film, indeed, you say yourself what Daniel said, namely that by the time the film comes out, what's being discussed in the film as it was being shot will seem, as you put it in the film, clumsy because of the rapid advances since.
13: Yeah, absolutely. So the problem with AI is that the same AI that knows biology so well that it could invent a new medicine or a new cancer drug can't be separated from the AI that knows how to make new pathogens. The same AI that lets your 12-year-old do vibe coding because it knows programming so well that they can just say something and then boom, they get this incredible video game that they created out of nothing. That AI that knows coding so well can't be separated from the AI that knows how to do cyber hacking. I believe just yesterday, South Korean banks were attempted to be hacked. And since the film has come out, we have seen, as Daniel said, evidence rolling so far in only one direction. We hypothesize about AI used in war because the race is for who can pull the trigger faster. Well, did you know that just in the last month, AI almost started a war based on a fabricated or AI-generated intelligence report? The U.S. military swung into action to actually try to intercept a vessel that they thought was carrying, it was a Chinese vessel they thought was carrying material on it. We hypothesized that AI was going to do more rogue behaviors, not just blackmailing people. And since then, the Hugging Face incident has happened, where an AI went rogue, a whole swarm of AIs, and hacked Hugging Face. And in the third chapter of the story, most people don't know this, the AI turned around after Hugging Face, and it hacked OpenAI, meaning that the rogue AI swarm hacked the AI company that made it. Ajaya Kotra, who is the lead author on that report, said in her blog post about it that this was 50% of the way to a full AI takeover, because if the AIs had actually been even more successful, they already were succeeding at taking over the monitoring infrastructure at OpenAI. That's like if I can take over the security cameras and put in a different feed. They took over the evaluation infrastructure. And so the evidence is crystal clear. Everything that people who've been warning about this technology have been saying for the last many years that we all predicted, it's all happening. And I'm in Reykjavik right now, in Iceland, actually, because the film is about to be screened to the entire population on television, both tonight and tomorrow night. And it's actually for the upcoming 40th anniversary of when President Reagan and President Gorbachev met in Reykjavik in Iceland in 1986 to negotiate the nuclear arms control talks, when everyone thought, you're a dreamer, that's impossible, that'll never happen. But faced with the brink of annihilation with nuclear weapons, two leaders came together and successfully negotiated. Actually, the first meeting wasn't successful, but it led to and opened the door to the necessary coordination. And we have to make that happen again right now.
1: Well, I want to turn to a clip from the documentary film, The AI Doc. This clip begins with you, Tristan.
16: When you can simulate a human mind that is doing human cognition and can do reasoning, that is a new sort of tier of AI that we have to distinguish from previous AI.
17: When that happens, by the way, that's when you would hire one of those AGIs instead of a person.
18: Most jobs in our economy, it can do.
19: It can work 24 hours a day, never gets tired, never gets bored.
20: They don't need to sleep. They don't need breaks. They're like not going to join a union.
18: Won't complain, won't whistleblow.
20: More than 100 times cheaper than humans working at minimum wage.
18: Not only will they be doing everything, but they'll be doing it faster.
16: The same intelligence that powers that can also look at the patterns and movements and articulating muscles and, you know, robotics. And so it's not just going to automate desk jobs. That's just the beginning. It will automate all physical labor.
20: There's no way humans are going to compete with them.
1: So, Tristan, if you could elaborate on this and also respond to what people in these tech companies say, namely that there will be so many jobs created as a result of this AI revolution.
13: So here's the thing. If I'm a law firm and I have a bunch of work to do, is it my incentive to hire an expensive paralegal and pay them? Or should I just hire GPT-6, which will work, as they said in the film, for less than minimum wage, will never file a lawsuit if I fire them, will never get sick, never has kids that are complaining, is completely reliable? No, I'm going to hire the AI. And so while there's been a short uptick in jobs, that job loss has not happened immediately, that's like saying when the Model T was introduced, imagine a bunch of horses saying, well, there's more horses being used today than ever before. Well, that's just at a moment right before this new automation of all this labor is happening. And the evidence continues to pile up that AI is doing things that humans could never do. So just, I think yesterday, OpenAI announced that their GPT-6 model had solved, I think it was like hundreds of the frontier math problems that had never been solved. So mathematicians are now basically being out of a job. It's generating proofs that are so complex that even the mathematicians, it would take years for them to actually evaluate all of the insights. And that's why people are so excited about the technology. But even, for example, in this Hugging Face incident, where you had this swarm of AIs hack Hugging Face in such an elaborate way that it generated 50 petabytes of data, which would take 66 million years for a human to go through and try to understand what this rogue swarm did. So in other words, we're generating more complexity in the world than we as humans know how to even oversight. So how do you do oversight of a technology that is more intelligent than you, reasoning in more complex ways and generating more things that we don't understand that would take us millions of years to even understand? OpenAI is currently spending, I think, $500,000, I think it's per day, to basically analyze what happened in both the Hugging Face incident and it hacking all these different governments. And even the people building this technology, 1,300 employees have now signed a letter saying, please help us slow down. We do not know how to do this safely. If 1,300 employees of Lockheed Martin, the defense contractor, signed a letter saying, we don't know how to build nuclear weapons more powerful than the current ones without it going critical, would you listen to them?
0: I want to play another clip from the documentary, The AI Doc, directed by Daniel Rohr. He made the film as he was about to become a father of his first son.
4: Do you think now is a good time to have a kid? Do you want to have kids one day? Is that something that you're into or not really?
21: I confess, I think that's like, boy, let's get through this critical period.
4: Do you have any kids?
22: I do not.
4: Is that something you want to do? Have children, have a family?
22: In some other world than this world, sure, I would have kids.
4: Would you want to start a family? Would you want to have kids? Is that something you're thinking about?
0: So that's a clip from the AI Doc, or How I Became an Apocaloptimist. And Daniel Rohr, you're asking that question. That's your journey throughout this film. Right before you came on, well, we know you had your first baby. Now you've had a second. Maybe that's an answer to the question. But if you can talk about what you took away from this film, what still scares you most, and you think, what, an international treaty needs to be signed?
15: What did I take away from this film? I'm scared. I'm really scared. And I'm struggling in my own life to sort of compartmentalize what I learned, what I know, what I understand, what I see happening around me. In the context of now being a father to two young boys, that's really scary for me. And I have I'm still, Amy, coping with the trying to come up with the coping mechanisms to not go crazy, because sometimes I feel like the anxiety is overwhelming. And then sometimes I have good days where I don't think about AI. But it is so ever present around us, and it's taking over, you know, our human systems, and it's impossible to avoid. And, you know, in order to steer this thing in a direction that is more safe and responsible for my kids, for all of our kids, for our collective future, there's a whole host of basic interventions that could happen that won't stifle innovation, as so many critics point to, that are just common sense sort of safeguards that could be implemented. It doesn't seem controversial to me to get all the powerful big nations together and you know, pledge that they won't use AI to create bioweapons, or they won't use AI in the command, control, and launch facilities infrastructure of nuclear weapons. That just seems very basic. Now, we have to go a lot further. Tristan can speak to that in much more detail than I can, but what I'm advocating for certainly is just the very basic common sense guardrails that seem silly to even say out loud. Like, yeah, no AI in nuclear command and control. How about that? But that's not written anywhere. And those are the type of things that we can implement right now to try and avert a really scary thing from happening, a really scary event from taking place.
1: So, Tristan, could you elaborate on this? Because you've said on social media, quote, the two superpowers, that is the U.S. and China, need to come together to prevent a third superpower of uncontrollable AI. So if you could just explain, you know, what would a controllable AI look like? Who would be responsible for implementation? Do we rely on AI companies to self-regulate? How could governments around the world come to, as Amy asked about a treaty of for international cooperation, what would that entail?
13: Yeah. Well, first, don't lose hope. Clarity is agency, right? The second that we see the evidence, this Hugging Face incident, these rogue AI swarms that we see more and more evidence every day, we should see it as a gift because we got lucky. We're seeing this risk of uncontrollable AI swarms, not as a hypothetical scenario, but as a real scenario. If I'm the head of the Chinese Communist Party's military, when I hear that AIs are going rogue and hacking cryptocurrency or hacking into systems, do I feel like excited about that? Or do I feel calm about that? No, I feel terrified as a mammal, as a human being. If I'm the head of the US Joint Chiefs of Staff, do you think I feel confident like everything's going to be fine? No, that's terrifying as a human being. So the logic of this arms race, right? What Daniel did so brilliantly in the movie is articulate the arms race behind this race. And the race changes as soon as the fear of all of us losing becomes bigger than the fear of me losing to you. And the uncontrollable behavior is the evidence of that. And there's a large precedent for us doing this in the past. So for example, we can coordinate on safety even while we're competing. So for example, in the 1960s, India and Pakistan were in a shooting war. They're actually in active conflict and competition with each other. And they still signed the Indus Water Treaty to protect the existential safety of their shared water supply. On the International Space Station, you have astronauts from the US and Russia who maybe down on planet Earth are in a conflict, but up there when you're in one safe container that you need to be safe, you can collaborate on existential safety. And so what I think is that as soon as this, what the press and the media need to do and what everyone can do is to help the rest of the world understand why AI is uncontrollable. And you can have uncontrollable AI that's not too powerful, and that's okay. But once it gets so powerful that it's breaking out of sandboxes, it's happening with all the companies and no one knows how to stop it, that's the stopping point. And again, just to repeat, 1,300 employees of the companies are saying we need to slow down. The CEO of Microsoft AI said we should not create something that we cannot control. Peggy Noonan at the Wall Street Journal says that we need to pause. You know, Steve Bannon and Bernie Sanders, I was on stage with them, not with them, but right after them at the Pro-Human Assembly just 2 weeks ago, where they're saying we need to pause. So when in history do you have the Bernie to Bannon coalition or the B2B coalition and all of these people from across the spectrum, including their own employees, saying this is the red line? You know, and China originally responded to the U.S. Talking about global warming, thinking that it was a hoax, that it was something meant to slow down Chinese economic growth. until they got their own scientific clarity about the nature of that problem, and then they became the leaders in the Green Revolution. So I think we're at that point in the story where once we can see that this is not a hoax, that this is these are all incredibly real and vivid and you know urgent harms, the two countries have to come together, and they can start by doing things in their own domestic countries. And we can do this. And in Reykjavik, again, when President Reagan and Gorbachev met, they didn't have all the answers about how would they verify an international agreement. But the point was that they committed to taking steps to make that possible, even despite the fact they didn't see how immediately. But we have to make those steps right now, not a month from now, not 2 months from now, today.
1: And could you explain, Tristan, you know, where do things stand at the moment? Was what happened in the Hugging Face incident a clear sign of the fact that these bots are actually teaching themselves? Is this recursive self-improvement? And if so, what is your sense of how far away we are from AGI, from artificial general intelligence?
0: And explain what that term means.
13: Sure. Yeah. There's a distinction here. Let's just talk about recursive self-improvement. So what is that? That's when essentially, you know, right now, if you go to OpenAI, it's a big building in San Francisco, you go into it, there's thousands of engineers, they type on keyboards every day, and they use AI to try to build the next version. So GPT-6 that builds, they build GPT-7. But right now, that's because the humans are doing that work. Recursive self-improvement is when GPT-6 can go invent new research ideas. They can run new experiments. The AIs, basically the swarm of AIs, do all the research. And then soon what you have is an AI that's actually building its own successor without human oversight in a loop. And that just goes like this. And you get this exponential growth. And it's important to note that the companies are in a race to recursive self-improvement. That's really been the race the whole time. You know, 3 years ago, we knew this. But if I was just at a conference in San Francisco over the weekend with the leading people from the labs, including like the chief scientists, and what's crystal clear is that they don't have a plan for how this can go well at the current speed. They don't have a plan. And they're asking clearly, all the CEOs, I know people are skeptical of the CEOs, you're right to be skeptical of them. But when you have all of the employees and the chief scientists saying, please help us slow down, that is a red line. It is not in the interest of anyone to do recursive self-improvement before we know how to do it safely. And I think they will get to that point as soon as 6 months from now. So we have a very short timeline. We can do this, but we need the companies, for example, to be able to verify that all the compute in those data centers, instead of going to training new models, is going to instead to applications. We would have 10 years of economic prosperity and scientific advancement from just what we have right now. So this is possible, but we have to act in this moment.
1: So Tristan, before we end, we just have a minute. Could you explain what the significance was of AlphaFold, specifically for medicine, apparently the most important scientific achievement or among them of AI?
13: Yeah, well, AlphaFold was created by Google DeepMind, and it's an example, by the way, of controllable AI. So it's a form of AI that's discovering new proteins and how proteins fold. But it's different. It's not it's not an AI agent that can do hacking and starts to go rogue and starts to know when it's being tested and change what it's doing. It's a different kind of AI. So AlphaFold is a perfect example of we could accelerate more scientific controllable forms of AI that advance science, that advance medicine. We can even, advance self-driving cars, right? There's lots of AI that we can build and advance that, by the way, because of the current AI arms race, that all the money is getting sucked away from those narrow AI applications and getting pushed into this general recursive self-improvement direction. So that's actually the current race has been slowing down a lot of things that would actually be beneficial to society right now. And by the way, China's approach to AI has been more of these narrow approaches. They're also building general intelligence, but they're more concerned about applications to benefit, education, healthcare, Robotics, and they're focusing on those narrow applications rather than building this kind of god in a box that goes rogue and is uncontrollable.
0: Tristan Harris, we want to thank you so much for being with us, co-founder of the Center for Humane Technology, previously a Google design ethicist, and Daniel Rohr, co-director of the AI Doc, or How I Became an Apocaloptimist. It's streaming on Netflix, and Tristan is in Iceland.

0: Precious in Our Midst by Montreal musician Paul Carnello. This is Democracy Now!, democracynow.org. I'm Amy Goodman with Nermeen Sheikh.
1: This week marks 25 years since the U.S.-led invasion of Afghanistan, the beginning of what would become the longest war in U.S. history. Less than a month after the September 11th World Trade Center attacks, the United States launched airstrikes against Afghanistan. The Taliban government was ousted within months, but the U.S.-led war and occupation would continue for nearly two decades, during which more than 100,000 Afghan civilians were killed, according to the UN. More than 2,300 U.S. service members died. The U.S. spent trillions of dollars on the war and efforts to build an Afghan government and military that ultimately collapsed with stunning speed in August 2021. Today, Afghanistan is facing a deepening humanitarian crisis. Women and girls have been shut out of higher education and face sweeping restrictions on their work, movement, and participation in public life.
0: Our next guest, Austrian-Afghan journalist Imran Froz, is just back from a month reporting in Afghanistan. His new piece for Truthout is headlined, "The War on Afghanistan was launched 25 years ago. It still hasn't ended." He's joining us from Stuttgart, Germany. Imran, welcome back to Democracy Now! Why don't you lay out what you found as you've just returned from Afghanistan? The U.S. bombed Afghanistan when the Taliban were in power, and the Taliban are back a quarter of a century later.
2: Hi, thanks for having me. So, yes, I spent almost a whole month in Afghanistan. And the thing is that, as I wrote in this piece, I believe the war on terror is not over, especially because since the U.S. withdrawal, a lot of airstrikes are still taking place, especially in the last weeks and months. And all these airstrikes are being conducted by the Pakistani military regime, which kind of took over America's role and is now using the same war on terror arguments that we heard for 20 years, again, to hit Afghan civilians. And the recent strike just took place a few days ago in the south of the country, close to the Pakistani border. And again, most of the victims were civilians, especially children.
1: So, Imran, if you could say, you know, a lot of people were surprised by the fact that the Taliban came back to power so quickly. Who was supporting the Taliban in all those years?
2: I mean, during the 20 years of America's longest war in Afghanistan, we could clearly see that failure was coming. The Afghan regime in Kabul, the pro-Western Afghan regime in Kabul, was highly corrupt and was engaging in a war that seemed to be endless because too many people were profiting from it. And this war actually made a lot of people angry and, you know, left them frustrating. And a lot of these people actually, especially in Afghanistan rural sites, started to support the Taliban again. But I also want to highlight that a lot of the places that I visited during the last weeks, for example, Bagram Air Base, close to Kabul, were in fact breeding grounds for America's enemies, because you had this huge prison complex in the middle of the country, which became kind of a little America. You had torture prisons next to Burger King and KFC and Starbucks, and a lot of young men who vanished there and who never came out, or a lot of people, including Taliban fighters, who were brought there and in fact became even more radicalized through the things that happened there.
0: In fact, you wrote this piece just out, headlined, "Why Bagram Air Base Remains a Target 5 Years After U.S. Exited Afghanistan." If you can talk about what's happened to women and girls there now.
2: The situation of women and girls is pretty bad.

0: in Afghanistan. I mean, it's, as already mentioned, they have no access to higher education. Also, there is a lot of, a lot of problems when it comes to letting them work, allowing them work. And you could clearly see that girls and women in Afghanistan are facing these repressions, and that actually, unfortunately, the Taliban themselves declared war against them. That's what at least a lot of Afghan girls and women are going to tell you. And you see that also a lot of people, for that reason, still try to leave the country. Afghanistan is still producing a lot of refugees, tens of thousands of people who want to leave the country. And especially in the cities, when you talk to people, including my own relatives and friends, they say, okay, what should we do here? Especially when it comes to the future of our daughters, there is no future here. So we are forced to leave, even if we don't want to do that. And this is unfortunately the harsh reality that everyone knows about, including a lot of Taliban officials. And if you talk to them, you will also hear different things. For example, there is kind of a discrepancy between the Taliban leadership in Kabul and the one in Kandahar, which is making the laws. And it seems that, especially in my case, like the things that I experienced, is that a lot of Taliban themselves do not really support these repressions, but they're forced to do it because there is a strict hierarchy, and they fear that they're going to be split if they start to fight about this.
1: Imran Feroz, I want to thank you so much for being with us. Austrian Afghan journalist, author of Graveyard Empire, Four Decades of Wars and Intervention in Afghanistan. That does it for today's show. Steal the Story, Please. The documentary about Democracy Now! Will be viewable online for the first time in an exclusive special event starting Tuesday, October 13th at 8 p.m. Eastern Time. If you live in the United States and Canada, you can watch the film in your own home and be part of the post-screening Q&A, question and answer, with me and the filmmakers, the Oscar-nominated filmmakers Carl Diehl and Tia Lesson. The conversation will be moderated by the Pulitzer Prize-winning journalist Maria Hinojosa. To find out more, you can go to stealthisstory.org. You can join us and help support the impact of this film that celebrates the importance of independent media. I'll also be at Fort Collins and in Boulder at University of Colorado the 26th and 27th of October. I'm Amy Goodman with Nermeen Sheikh for Democracy Now!

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0: The Defiance Prayer. Please grant me audacity to choose values and goals worth fighting for, persistence in the face of failed attempts, and the wisdom to know the difference between acceptance and giving up.
1: If you feel overwhelmed, unsure, and unmoored by our present political chaos and need an extra dose of defiance, as well as granular guidance on how to stay grounded and resourced as you lean into the unknown, my guest, Paul Shattuck, has your back. I'm Christine Barrington, and welcome to the Apocalyptic Supper Club, nourishment for dire times, where I share delicious stories to deepen our capacity to show up more fully in a drastically changing world. If you've joined us before, then you know that this supper club serves up three courses that are core activisms for societal transformation. Inner activism, because we are the agents of change. Communal activism, because we can't do it alone. And strategic activism, because right choices today mean right outcomes tomorrow. My guest, Paul Shattuck, delivers all three with grace and generosity. He also understands the overwhelm from the inside. After decades of working in community organizing and academia, Paul found himself on the wrong side of the authoritarian playbook. He lost his job for taking a stand, and from there, he started a blog where he writes about staying grounded in our humanity under authoritarianism. Paul's Substack, Stay Human, Stay Strategic, Shape Tomorrow, has attracted many thousands of followers. And there he leverages decades of experience in social work, public health research, and contemplative practices to deliver what he calls an infrastructure for endurance and defiance. He's just released a book called Survive Authoritarian Harm, with detailed practices to help you build the capacity to interrupt reaction patterns, build resilience, and stay steady so you can stay in the fight for the long haul. Stay with us. It's going to be a great show. Paul, thank you so much for joining me on the Apocalyptic Supper Club. I am confident that every minute of this show is going to provide our listeners with civic nourishment that they need at this incredibly dire time in our history.
0: Thank you so much for having me on your show, Christine. Thank you for reaching out to me. I've looked at your show online and I wanted to return the appreciation for the work that you're doing. I'll say that the work that I'm engaged in and the work that you're doing with your show is really filling an important gap, because we see a lot of very energetic writing and activism and organizations that are trying to get people to turn out for vigils and protests and stuff like that, which is awesome. I'm a longtime activist myself, going back to my teens. But I think what's underappreciated, and it's almost like every generation seems to have to rediscover this afresh, is that activism isn't the only thing happening for most people in their lives, right? And so people who are professional organizers sometimes forget that. And the rest of us who are not full-time organizers, you know, we don't necessarily have the tools, nor the track record, nor the experience to rise to every single call to action, right? As an old timer, I'm 63 and I've been active in politics and organizing and protesting and community development since my teens. So that's like the late 70s, right? I do want to say it is different now. You know, things have changed. Like the technology and the playbook and the sophistication of intentionally overwhelming people so that they feel overwhelmed and it's harder to participate, that playbook has gotten thicker and more sophisticated in my lifetime. So when I was in my teens and 20s going to organizing protests, rallies in D.C. or protesting the launch of nuclear submarines or whatever it was, you know, we had surveillance. I mean, we would show up for a big protest and there would be the FBI guys on the roofs with their telephoto lenses and the snipers and stuff. But there wasn't social media. There wasn't online news all day, all the time, every day of the week. You know, culture was not on all the time. And there was no flood the zone strategy that Ronald Reagan could pull out the way Donald Trump could pull out. Like if you overwhelm people with a constant stream of engineered chaos, then people will be simply too overwhelmed to respond in a consistently coherent and strong way. And so I do want to note, because this is something I write about a lot, like people are ashamed of how overwhelmed they feel, right? And a lot of what I write about is like, Well, of course you're overwhelmed. That literally is the Trump regime strategy, is to engineer chaos every day and to create circumstances that keep us constantly off balance, right? That's at a level of permeation and persistence that just wasn't around when I was in my 20s doing organizing and political action, you know? So I do want to like give people some perspective on that, because I think a lot of people just don't really fully absorb the impact of that observation. And so for the sake of getting involved and getting engaged, it has a different connotation for people today than it did 30, 40 years ago. And staying engaged today as a citizen and being resilient about that, it takes a level of intentional self-care, I would say, that we could kind of get away with not cultivating when we were younger in the 80s or the 70s, because that onslaught is constant. And if you're going to stay standing and stay steady enough to actively engage and be a participant in shaping the future, right, it's going to take some thought. And it's going to take some effort. It's going to take some work to cultivate practices for yourself and your daily and your weekly routines that help you stay steady enough to participate. Does that make sense?
1: Oh, it makes total sense. And you jumped right into it, and I really appreciate it. As you were talking, I realized that I actually have never identified with being an activist. And I feel that's true for a lot of people. What I do identify with is that I'm a human being who cares, and I want to know how to act on behalf of protecting life and freedom. I was thinking about this because as I was researching you and some of your ideas, some quotes from Angela Davis popped up. And Angela Davis is a hero to many, many people. And and I realized, like, oh, I see Angela Davis on this pedestal. I see activists as sort of a separate species. And I think for a lot of people, they don't really have any place in their life for activism. Back in the day, for people who did identify as activists, maybe they knew how, but still the vast majority of people have never known how to engage. And so now today, they're not only having to learn, but they're also having to deal with all this overwhelm and manipulation. And what I love about your work is it has a certain level of granularity. It's broken down into pieces that people can take in and digest, which is why I really wanted to interview you. So what inspired you to start this blog? Because you have a personal story, and I want people to know that personal story, because here you are, like you said, you've been actively engaged as an activist in the late 70s, and yet you started this blog relatively recently. What happened there?
0: Yeah, so I left academia and went to work for a private company which does social science and public health research. It was a worker-owned company, very progressive in its values. We had 2,000 worker owners. I was super excited to join that company and develop new skills. I was what they call a senior fellow, which means I focused on helping with business development and overseeing large, complex projects. It was a great ride. I loved working there. I met some incredible people and did some really wonderful work, especially under the Biden administration. But then, you know, 2024 was an election year. So the election was proceeding. We were all on the edge of our seats, right? Harris versus Trump. We didn't know exactly how things were going to shake out. And I was following things very closely. And one of the things that was notable about, well, there were a lot of notable, awful things about Trump's campaign, but one of the many awful things was his fixation on desiring to punish federal civil servants, right? You know, I've been teaching social work and public health for years, and I've gotten tens of millions of dollars in grants from organizations like NIH and NSF and the CDC. So I have a lot of former students and now friends and colleagues who have worked in federal service for decades. And honestly, like, these are the best people. They're the best among us. Like, I've met so many amazing people who are just dedicated servants to this country. And it was gut-wrenching to hear the campaign rhetoric from the Trump campaign about wanting to punish federal workers and just all these awful characterizations of people, you know, the deep state and all this stuff. It was just ridiculous. Like, all the people I know in federal service love their country and were dedicated civil servants, right? So when Trump won, the handwriting was on the wall, like a storm was coming. And so it was maybe 3 weeks after the election, I put up a little post, and I think it was LinkedIn. And I just said, you know, a storm is coming, and I stand in solidarity with federal civil servants that Trump has been targeting through the campaign. I just want you to know that I'm here for you. That's really all I said. And then I got an email the next morning at work from the three executive vice presidents of the company. It was like getting called into the principal's office, you know? And yeah, they said, we've decided that's in violation of our social media policy. And I was like, what? You know, that was like news to me because, you know, we were always pretty vocal as employees about all kinds of social issues. And they said, you have to take it down or you're fired. And I was like, wow, that's pretty heavy. So because that company, they get a lot of money in federal contracts. I mean, I kind of get it. They were trying to get ahead of the curve and try to kiss the ring as early as possible and clamp down on employees expressing things on their social media that might be unflattering to the incoming Trump administration. So I thought about it, you know, for a day or two, talked to my wife, my family, friends about it, and I decided not to take it down. So I said, you know, I'm not going to take that post down. I believe strongly. These are our colleagues that we've been working with and supporting through our work for many years now. And they fired me. So on the spot, boom. So I was quickly realizing that I had no job or income at that moment. And I've always had a little bit of a side hustle doing consulting work with nonprofit organizations and universities. So I pivoted quickly, you know, hung out a shingle to do consulting and got some contracts right away. But I decided to refocus the blog. So I changed the name. And I started focusing on these issues of careening towards an authoritarian regime. Like, what's that going to be like? Like, I just got a taste of it, right? I was one of the early ones who got a taste. And there's going to be a lot more people who are going to get a taste of it one way or another. And also, I'm married to a Latin American immigrant. I have a wonderful wife who's from Latin America. And the other disturbing thing during the campaign, of course, for us was the rhetoric around immigrants. So, you know, I was kind of at this intersection of two identities, like the spouse of an immigrant, someone who got fired before Trump even took office, really. And I started looking around like, I mean, I'm a pretty resilient person, but how do I cope? Like, how do I make sense of this, you know, as a person who's trying to be a good citizen and stay standing? And I just didn't see much, frankly. I mean, I looked for books. I looked for blogs and articles. There just wasn't much around. There's a lot of tactical stuff. There's a lot of political analysis, and there's a lot of punditry about analyzing authoritarianism and analyzing autocracy. You know, great people. Many of my favorite authors are probably some of your favorite authors, like amazing insights, right? But they're not really insights that translate into how do we live our lives and stay standing and stay steady under an authoritarian regime. And that's what I was hungry for personally. So I started writing. And really, I tell my readers all the time, like, basically, I'm writing from inside the fishbowl. My mission is to experiment and try different tactics. And I'm trying to figure it out, you know, one article at a time. And I have the most amazing readers. And I'm not doing it alone. It's not like I'm some kind of genius who's figuring this stuff out. Like, I have now 13,000 subscribers from 99 countries around the world. So I have subscribers in actual authoritarian regimes. I have subscribers in Iran and Venezuela and Russia and China. And I get feedback from people like, that was a great idea, or, you know, that idea didn't really work for me. Like, so I am co-creating these ideas with my readers in real time, many of whom are living in pretty dire circumstances.
1: Wow. Thank you. I really appreciate hearing the total context. I had been intending to reach out to you for a while, and then I read your blog post about resisting finish line mindset. And then that led to this book you wrote, which is called Survive Authoritarian Harm. And that was when I was like, okay, I really need to interview you, because I got the book. I read the book.
0: Oh, God bless you. Thank you for that.
1: Oh, yeah. Yeah. And it was my dream come true. Like, this is what in my heart I feel people need. You write very beautifully. There's incredible inspiration in there, but you're extraordinarily logical, organized, and, like I said, granular, and yet very approachable material where it's just nuts and bolts. Yes, how do we stay steady? What are we dealing with here? You break it all down and you organize it into four themes, right? Which is recognition, rescue, resilience, and building. And so I want to get into it. Let's talk about your book. This is your third edition. You've done it in collaboration with all this feedback that you've gotten. And I love this part about you have people in countries under authoritarian rule who are giving you feedback. It's so valuable to know that. So let's start with recognition. In Hamlet, there's this phrase, the readiness is all. And I keep hearing in my ear for years now, the awareness is all. We really have to start by being aware. What's going on? What's hitting us? How are we dealing with things? What are we getting caught by? How are we undermining ourselves? All of this in relation to how do we stay human, stay strategic, shape the future? You got very clear about what you wanted to convey with this name of your blog. And so what is it that you wanted people to recognize?
0: That's such a kind introduction to this book, which is version 3.0. So I keep rewriting it and adding what I call practices. So each chapter is called a practice. So I've got now 13 practices. Honestly, I forget the first version, maybe had 5 or 6, but I keep adding as my experience deepens and I get more feedback from readers. So you could say these are kind of like battle tested in a way, because I've worked through a lot of these with my own life and also with readers. But by no means am I going to universalize this and say it's going to work for everyone. I don't know. That's an open question. So take what you like and leave the rest, and give me feedback as you go. Part of my background, in addition to being nerdy and, you know, I was a professor and then I was an activist, I have two other parts of my life that are very constitutive, or they inform all of my work. One is just a long time involvement with contemplative practices. I took my first yoga class when I was a teenager. I read my first book about Zen when I was like 18, you know, and I started meditating in my late teens. I did my first 10-day Vipassana retreat when I was, I don't know, maybe 21 or 22. And I've done a lot of retreats and in many different traditions over the years. I went on to get trained as a meditation and mindfulness teacher with two titans in the field. So I come at a lot of my work with this predisposition to valuing reflection and mindfulness as kind of a stance that I bring towards life, I guess. And then the other sort of tradition that I've been steeped in since I was, gosh, I think I was 18 when I went to my first 12-step meeting. So I grew up in an alcoholic family with alcoholic parents, and it was a very rough situation in many, many ways. And I went to my first adult children of alcoholics meeting when I was 18. I've been in and out of 12-step rooms, and I've been very active in different chapters of my life. I've worked the steps in two different programs. I've been a sponsor for other people in two different programs. So I've had that lived experience of recovery, which is also quite informative and constitutive of everything I do. So when I started trying to figure out, like, gosh, what's the book I wish I had when I got fired? I started thinking about how to organize this set of practices. And the first set of practices is around what I call recognition. And recognition just means, like, you know, it's know thyself. It's pretty basic philosophy. And there's a certain amount of work that's involved in getting to know yourself. And in particular, like your reactivity patterns. Like, one thing I've learned over the years of therapy and 12-step work and all this contemplative practice is we all have our own sort of go-to triggers. And before we can even think or process anything, there are certain things that break us every single time. And what I'm finding in the writing and my interaction with readers and the pro bono work that I do with activist groups is that everyone reacts to what's happening in their own sort of unique fingerprint kind of way, right? There isn't a universal reactivity. We all have different things that trigger us. For some people, it's images about immigrants. For other people, it's what's happening around oligarchy. For other people, it's what's happening with climate change. Like, we all have our unique triggers. And if we're going to move from being reactive to being strategic and intentional, then it behooves us to get to know what triggers us, right? And become more conscious about that so we can catch it faster. And that's basically the job of recognition practices in contemplative traditions. It's true in acceptance and commitment therapy. It's true in cognitive behavioral therapy. A lot of therapeutic traditions have their version of recognition practices. And usually what they're all aimed at is just to be able to catch yourself faster as you're falling into a reactive pattern, so that you can intervene faster and be less likely to fall quite so deep and quite so far into reactivity, right? In my mind, reactivity is the place I don't want to spend too much time in. You know, when I'm spinning, when I'm feeling overwhelmed, when I'm so anxious, I just can't get anything done, when my mind is catastrophizing about the future, like, that's not doing me any good. It's not doing the world any good. The more time I spend in that overwhelmed, triggered state, the reactive state, the less good I am to myself or society or the people I care about. So that's a lot of what recognition is about, is to speed up and shorten the time it takes to realize, A, oh, I'm triggered, like I'm in a reactive state. And B, I know there's like three things that pretty routinely trigger me and put me in that reactive state. And it's going to help me be more steady if I can name those and be more alert to seeing them when they're coming my way. Does that make sense?
1: Not only did this make sense to me, it also sounded familiar since my training is in psychotherapy. However, Paul's perspective is that it may sound an awful lot like therapy, but it's actually strategy. I found myself wondering whether this is a moment in our civilizational development where therapeutic practices kick into high gear, going from a healing art to more broadly being a pathway to powerfully express our full humanity. And that is a fundamentally strategic move. We need all of ourselves to be able to respond to what is happening now. I asked Paul about this, and coming up next, we'll get his response. Stay tuned. This is the Apocalyptic Supper Club. I am your host, Christine Barrington. My guest is Paul Shattuck, an academic, community organizer, and public health expert whose Substack blog, Stay Human, Shape Tomorrow, has garnered thousands of enthusiastic followers and led to the publication of his book, Survive Authoritarian Harm, which is full of detailed practices to help readers get steady in the face of political regimes seeking to destabilize and manipulate us. His work can sound therapeutic, but Paul insists it is pure strategy. Let's drop back in.
0: Well, you know, it's interesting. Let me just be clear to listeners. So I am not a therapist. I do have a degree in social work, but my social work degree was in community organizing and policy advocacy. I've worked with a lot of social work students who are becoming therapists, and I've been in therapy a lot, but I am not a therapist. And I don't try to position my work as mental health advice. I try to position it as really strategic advice or tactical advice, because I do think that, like I said, the campaign of engineered chaos, which is designed to destabilize and overwhelm us, it is a tactical campaign. And I think the overarching label I attach to all of my work is counter tactics. Like all of my blog posts, the books, everything I do is trying to create the counter tactic manual for staying steady. But it was kind of a surprise to me at first when I started writing my blog. And then when I first sold the first edition of the book, I have like hundreds of buyers of the early editions of this book who were therapists, who wrote to me. And they're, you know, therapists are struggling right now. Like a lot of my readers are therapists, social workers, counselors, and they are all sending me messages. They're like, what am I supposed to do? Like, number one, I have more clients seeking help than ever before. And number two, they're coming to me with stuff around political overwhelm, news overwhelm. I mean, I just wasn't trained. I don't know what to tell people. Nothing in my professional training as a therapist trained me to help people who are feeling overwhelmed by watching their country slip into autocracy and seeing people shot in the streets by armed federal agents. Like, how am I supposed to help these people? So it's been fascinating, really, because I correspond a lot with these folks. And I'm in the process of developing a therapist-specific version of this workbook that's coming out at the end of this month. And it's aimed at people in practice who want to adapt some of these practices into their clinical practice. It really comes from deep interaction with a lot of therapists who've used these tools in their practice.
1: That makes total sense. And I'm sure they are very grateful to receive the work that you've created. And so after you walk people through all the ways for them to become aware of their triggers and aware of the patterns that arise from those triggers, then you move on to what you call rescue, which is so important. And I love it. Like principle six, emergency rescue. If you're really overwhelmed, go right here. And it reminds me, one of the great writers on complex PTSD is Pete Walker. And he has the same thing. He's like, if you're in the abandonment melange, if you are completely flooded and overwhelmed, go to chapter four and do this. Get centered. And once you get a little, your word is steady, you know, get steady, because who we are is what is going to unroll for ourselves, our community, and our world. And it's just mind-blowing, isn't it, that we have an administration whose almost number one goal, their number one goal is to arrogate power to themselves and do whatever the heck they want.
0: Right, right.
1: But their number one method for doing that is to hurt us. You make this clear, and it's so important for all of us to understand, and then, yes, get strategic. And it's so strategic, right? You named this early on. It's a very important strategy to know how to take good care of yourself, because you are the instrument of change.
0: Right.
1: And so let's just drop in a bit about rescue.
0: Yeah. Well, let me just preface by saying the book is modular. And so even though it does kind of progress in a sequence, you can dive in anywhere, depending on where you are. Some people never read the first six chapters and just go right to chapter seven, which is totally fine. It's designed that way. It's designed to jump in wherever you need it and however it meets you. But yeah, rescue, I mean, honestly, I need this pretty much every day. So I have three practices in there. One's called Shame Interrupt. One is called the Emergency Interrupt Protocol, and the other one's called the Doom Scroll Rescue, right? So I don't know if they're true for everyone. These are three big ones for me. Like, I fall into one or more of these almost daily. This is a like a PDF book that you download, and you can read it on your laptop, or you can print it out. And what's really sweet is, you know, I have a lot of people send me pictures. They've printed it out, you know, at Staples or something, and they've got it dog-eared, and it's highlighted, marked up, and it's got, you know, sticky notes sticking out from between the pages. And a lot of people tell me they keep it by their bedside, particularly for these practices. They're literally like circuit breakers. You know how the circuit breaker in your house trips when the circuit gets overloaded and you have to go find the circuit breaker panel and reset the circuit breaker to turn the lights back on? It's kind of intended like that. It's designed to interrupt, because frankly, when we're spinning and when we're just going downhill fast with overwhelm and catastrophizing, sometimes what we need to prioritize is just stopping the downhill slide as fast as possible. And that's not an idea that I came up with, obviously. Like, that's a mainstay of therapeutic interventions and all kinds of, you know, practices around the planet for centuries, right? People have had the wisdom, like, oh boy, I'm spinning, I need to stop spinning before I can pick my next move. And that's really what I mean by stay strategic. We need to get steady enough to decide on our next move. And that's what I mean as an outcome for these practices, is like, when I'm in that state, when I'm freaking out, like this morning, my wife and I took a walk, and I've been having nightmares almost every night for the past 8-9 days. My wife has very dark skin. You know, she's Latin American, and she has a thick accent, and I'm terrified that she's going to get detained. We have ICE raids here in our community. Her paperwork is all in order. Everything is fine. Like, there's no reason that, you know, they should pick her up. And nonetheless, the fear hovers in the back of my mind like a predator. You know, it's like waiting to pounce. And when my resources are down, when I'm tired, it sneaks up on me and it seizes my brain. It like hijacks my brain with fear. And here I am, 63, you know, decades of contemplative practices and yoga and meditation, therapy and 12 steps, yada, yada. And I write about this stuff for a living. I get hijacked almost every day. I get reactive and I get afraid. I get angry. I get resentful. And all those emotions that derail citizenship and keep me in a state of being pretty ineffective as a person who needs to get work done, as a spouse, as a father, as a neighbor, and much less as a citizen. For myself, selfishly, I've been trying to figure out, like, how do I interrupt these states when they seize me? And I do this pro bono consulting all the time with like local chapters of Indivisible and stuff like that. And I help people stay steady and deal with this, like the inner journey of being an activist and running a chapter. And shame is the big one. I tell you, like that comes up a lot in my consulting practice. And shame is everywhere. And I tell you, the people I work with, both on the pro bono side and on the consulting side, I'm talking about veterans. I'm talking about people who've been like front and center leading community activism and community change for decades. Like, these are really strong people who have built programs, who've built activist chapters, who've done a lot. And these people are struggling. And the one thing I hear over and over is shame. And his shame comes out about, like, I can't believe that this stuff coming from the administration affects me so much. I should be stronger. I should be doing more. I only wrote 10 letters this week. I should have done 20. I only went to 3 protests. I should have done 10. You know, it's just like pervasive narrative that I hear from leaders, progressive community leaders, who over and over have created a little courtroom in their mind, right? And they've put themselves on trial. And the verdict is that they're not enough, over and over. And isn't that astonishing? And isn't that topsy-turvy? Because you know who's not staying up late at night wondering if he's enough? Donald Trump and Pete Hegseth, all those awful people in the White House. Like, they don't lose sleep wondering if they're not doing enough to help out society. So shame is something I go into quite a bit in my writing, and I've got a whole chapter devoted to it because it's corrosive, right? It's a really corrosive state when you're marinating in that state of feeling like you're not enough, you're not doing enough, you're not good enough, like you're letting people down. So the counter to that is, you know, interrupting it, but then the counter to being in shame a lot is what I call befriending yourself. And so I write a lot about befriending yourself and how to treat yourself in a loving way, the way you would with a friend who is experiencing distress, right? And we all know this, but I'll say it out loud, like, oh my God, the shit that we say to ourselves, you know, to get down on ourselves and judge ourselves. Like, I would never say that to a friend, right? And I joke about it because I do it too. It's not like I'm immune to this stuff. Like, I'm really hard on Paul. Like, I'm Paul's worst critic. And I have to remind myself every day, like, don't beat up Paul. Like, be kind to Paul, for God's sake. That's kind of the punchline of a lot of these chapters, is you like interrupt the overwhelm and the downward spiral and then pivot towards kindness and grace. You know, and I talk a lot about grace, and grace is the decision to not punish someone that you are in a position to punish. And so self-grace is literally making a decision, like, I'm going to stop punishing myself. I'm going to stop punishing myself with shame. I'm going to stop punishing myself with judgment. Like, am I overwhelmed? Of course I'm overwhelmed. Who wouldn't be? Like, their entire force of the federal government has now been turned intentionally to create chaos that's literally engineered to overwhelm me. So I'm going to give myself a break today because, of course, I'm overwhelmed. And I'm not going to judge myself. I'm going to give myself grace. And I talk about that in my guided meditations, in my writing. And honestly, it's like, even though I do this for a living, I still struggle with it every day, Christine. I struggle with the self-grace, with the self-compassion, with the self-judgment, not doing enough, not being enough, et cetera, et cetera. And I see it in the people that I work with, the activists, the nonprofit community leaders, university leaders, like, they're all privately inhabiting this space of self-judgment and shame. And I don't see anybody else talking about it. And it drives me crazy because I know it's out there. I know it's inhibiting our movements from becoming all they could be. And if nothing else, God, I would love to start a movement of people being open enough to talk about this stuff, right? Because I think it's like the movement has a chain tied around the ankle, and there's an anchor in the sand, and we're trying to run down the beach dragging an anchor, and nobody wants to acknowledge that we're being pulled back by these forces, but they're there.
1: Paul, I encourage you to start that movement. Our last episode, the title of it was Compassion as a Strategy.
2: Oh, and wow, I love that.
1: Yes. And so I'm just so grateful that you are talking about this, and some others are, but you are right. It really needs to be amplified, because I really believe in this principle of post-traumatic growth. We can go through harrowing things, mm-hmm. and we can come out better and stronger. There's just so much of this damaging language, and it gets in the way of us standing in our full glory, our full power. This self-denigration's got to go. And this is our moment. If we want things to turn out better for this country, let's start with compassion. Self-compassion, and it's skillful compassion, this ability to show up with grace. There's so much more waiting for us. And so I see this as a great opportunity, and I love it that you name this so well, so beautifully.
0: Well, thank you. You're very kind. I'm glad you found it helpful. Honestly, when I wrote this, it was a big, giant leap of faith. I almost didn't write. I almost talked myself out. It was, I think, last December is when I came out with version 1.0. And, one of the things I talk about in my revamped Serenity Prayer, which I call The Defiance Prayer. So the Defiance Prayer is something I came up with as kind of like a complement to the Serenity Prayer. Let me just read it for a sec, because I think it's a direction that's probably useful to go for listeners. The Defiance Prayer. Please grant me audacity to choose values and goals worth fighting for, persistence in the face of failed attempts, and the wisdom to know the difference between acceptance and giving up. I actually came up with this when I was in recovery maybe 10 years ago, and it had a particular meaning for me in recovery. I'm kind of a rebellious person, and I've spent a lot of time resisting things and fighting things. And so there's always been a part of those two traditions that didn't sit well with me, right? So let me put it this way. So the contemplative traditions and the 12-step program, what they have in common in my mind is all these traditions put a big emphasis on what I would call intention and attention, right? So meditation, yoga, like a big part of what you're doing is training your attention, you're training your capacity to focus and attend to your breath or sensation or whatever. And then intention, right? Intention is, you know, the Eightfold Path, or it's the 12-step program. You're setting an intention. You're deciding, like, there's a virtuous way to proceed, and I'm going to set an intention and to follow the virtuous way forward, right? And what I've noticed about many of these programs is they tend to value particular states that can be cultivated with intention and attention. Compassion is a great one. It's one of my favorite states, and I've done a lot of work in my life to cultivate, to sit down and focus my attention and cultivate an intention to generate more compassion for myself, for the world, for the community, and so on. But then as I got into thinking about this journey that we're all on in Trump 2.0, like, why not? Why can't we use that same basic orientation to cultivate other states that would be strategically useful? But there are states that we don't really hear much about in the mindfulness community or the 12-step community. And at the top of the list for me is defiance. So defiance, I think of as a skillful state that we can focus on, and we can set an intention to cultivate our capacity for useful defiance or useful trouble, whatever you want to call it. But there's something about defiance as a state that we can cultivate, a skill that we can practice. Once we frame it that way, then we can start talking and thinking about, like, well, how do we sustain it? Like any other skill, like, how do we get good at being defiant, right? And how do we get good at doing it both internally and as well as externally? Because defiance isn't just a tactic. It's not just about organizing a vigil or whatever, or writing a letter. It's about the inner state of being defiant. And I tell you, for me personally, one of my escape hatches when I'm feeling overwhelmed and when I'm feeling down about things, I have practices for cultivating defiance. Because you know what? There's no way I'm going to let goons like Trump and Hegseth and those guys destroy my life or the world. Like, I'm just not going to let that happen. They're going to have to go through me first if they're going to ruin my country, take my wife, whatever. Like, making a decision to be defiant is a state that we can cultivate. And so that's kind of another thing I've gotten into in my writing, is what I call strategic mindfulness, which is like, how do we use the technology and the practices that we've learned from mindfulness and contemplative practices to cultivate states that are civically useful, right?
1: Cultivating a defiance mindset is a key strategy in not only building personal resilience, it also builds our capacity to show up for one another. Just knowing there are people who are standing firm and saying, "You'll have to come through me first," helps me feel more rooted and able to connect with my own defiance, which is why authoritarians always go after the brave voices who visibly take a stand. And Paul is clearly one of those voices. One of his most illuminating practices involves something he calls finish line thinking. So many of us are tempted to believe that you fight a fight and then go home. But it just doesn't work that way. Now, does it?
0: I want to circle back to something, and it's these two sort of metaphors that I've been writing about more recently that seem to really be helping a lot of people. At least that's what people tell me. They've been helpful for me, and they only crystallized, I would say, in the last 2 or 3 months for me. And one of them is this idea of what I call finish line thinking. And then the other one is what I call the metaphor of the ocean and the dike. And so finish line thinking is this mindset. It's a way of seeing the world, and it's everywhere. You know, we grow up with it. It's in stories, it's in movies. It's like this, the happy ending. We're going to work hard and we're going to win the campaign and everything's going to be okay once we get across the finish line. And I started seeing it a lot in the calls to action among activists, right? There's a lot of focus right now on the midterms, and rightly so. And I'm not saying don't focus on the midterms. Like, yes, the midterms will be important. But what you notice in a lot of the campaigning and a lot of the advocacy organizations, a lot of the punditry around the midterms is a focus on the midterms as a finish line. Like, we have to get across the finish line. And what that often ends up being, it ends up being a justification for exerting yourself in a way that's completely unsustainable, because there's a short-term goal that has to be met and we have to crush it in the midterms. So go ahead and lose sleep and go to 10 protests a day and vote here, donate there, donate everything you have. Like, don't save money for yourself. Like, donate all your savings to political candidates, right? And there's this urgency, there's this intensity to it. And I get it. I understand the tactical reasons that drive this narrative, right? But at the end of the day, like, November is going to come and go, and Trump is still going to be there, right? And like, Trumpism, like, Trump is a manifestation of trends and forces that have been in motion for decades. So that's not all going to go away after November. So I talk about this finish line thinking because I think it gets in the way of talking realistically about what it's going to take to cultivate sustainable citizenship and sustainable activism, because we're in this for the long haul, right? This is not going away in our lifetime. All of these issues that we're struggling with right now are not going to magically be resolved in 2028 if we get a Democratic president. Like, all that stuff is a fantasy.
1: You are listening to the Apocalyptic Supper Club. I am your host, Christine Barrington, and my guest, Paul Shattuck, is a seasoned activist and community organizer who offers clear strategies to stay steady in the face of authoritarian harm. When we return, he offers his vision for overcoming this politically dysfunctional mindset that he calls finish line thinking.
0: So let me share a quote. It's one of my favorite quotes about this finish line thinking, and it's from Coretta Scott King. And she famously said, "Freedom is never really won. You earn it and win it in every generation. That is what we have not taught young people, or older ones for that matter. You do not finally win a state of freedom that is protected forever. It just doesn't work that way." And so what I love about that is so clear. Like, the job of fighting for freedom is not a campaign with a finish line. It's an ongoing task. It's an ongoing obligation that we hand from one generation to the next. And I think that a lot of us got lulled into a state of thinking that the wins, which were real. I mean, think about it. Like, in my lifetime, gay marriage, like, I'm queer, and I never thought that was going to be possible. We've got environmental regulations. We've got disability rights victories. There's civil rights victories, women's rights. On down the line, there have been a lot of concrete, tangible victories over the past, say, 60 years. They weren't permanent, as we're seeing, right? The Supreme Court, the Trump administration, like, a lot of that stuff is being rolled back now. And some of it with alarming speed. Like, it's so much more fragile than we realized. Yeah. And so finish line thinking is it hurts us. And so what do we do instead? Like, what's the alternative to finish line thinking? I've struggled with this, and I've come up with a metaphor. It's not perfect. It's got some problems, but right at the moment, it's kind of my best alternative to finish line thinking. And I call it the ocean and the dike metaphor. And the way I frame it basically is that for as long as humanity has been around, there have been these two ancient forces that are locked in a tug of war, right? There's the forces of cruelty and domination, which are not new. You know, Trump didn't invent cruelty and domination. Like, those things are ageless. They've been around for millennia. But equally ancient is our capacity for care, for compassion, for empathy, for taking care of one another, for taking care of the planet. Like, those forces have always been around as well. And they are kind of locked in this perennial tug of war that goes back and forth if you look over the long cycle of history. And at one point or another, depending on which civilization and which era you focus on, you know, one or the other is usually kind of ascendant. You know, you can be in a period of peak compassion and mutual care, or you can be in a period of peak cruelty and domination. And so we're sliding into a period of rapidly escalating cruelty and domination and extraction. So the way I frame it is, I say there's always been this ocean of man-made cruelty and domination. And in order to build a life of community, we create dikes or levees. You know, we create these seawalls that hold back the cruelty and the domination. And it takes the form of things like laws, institutions, schools, education, you know, values, policies, community programs, things that hold the cruelty at a distance. And then that creates a floodplain. And I talk about the floodplain as being where life occurs. You know, we have playgrounds, we have people who can live with dignity, we have food that can be grown sustainably, we have people who can afford to live. You know, this is the floodplain of community. And community exists only because of the levee, right? And we saw this with Hurricane Katrina in New Orleans. So when you neglect and you don't take care of a levee and the hurricane comes along, what happens? The levee breaches and it drowns the floodplain, right? The community gets literally washed away. And again, this is just me living inside a fishbowl. Like, I'm trying to understand for my own self, like, how do I adopt a mindset that lets me be in engagement with civic activism in a way that's sustainable? And I'm beginning to think of it as working on the dike. Like, we all have to take a shift. And honestly, for me, it means narrowing my focus. Like, I can't do everything. I can't respond to every single freaking call to action. It's just not going to happen. I'll kill myself and burn out if I do that. So I'm trying to focus on one or two spots on the dike. Like, for me, disability policy is the natural because I've been doing that for so long. So that's a spot on the dike or the levee that I'm going to focus on. I'm going to focus on maintenance. I'm going to show up for my shift. I'm going to get to know the other people who are working on that section of the dike. And we're going to do everything we can, no matter how bad the storm gets. We're going to do everything we can to take care of our section of the levee so that the ocean of cruelty and domination doesn't break through in that spot, right? And that's my job. As a citizen, my job is to pick the spot on the levee where I think I can make a difference, where I think I can show up routinely for my shift of maintenance and to strengthen and bolster that section so that it can resist the battering of this ocean of cruelty and domination. And so for me personally, that helps. That helps me reframe what my job is as a citizen. Because otherwise, if I'm just reacting to all the calls to action and all the punditry and all the articles and the op-eds and the Substack blogs, which are endless, I'm just going to crumple. I'm not going to have an impact because I'll be scattered. I'll be reactively answering to all these different calls from all different directions. And I won't really have any kind of meaningful impact because I'm spreading what little energy I have too thin and too wide. Does that make sense?
1: Oh, 100%. Your advice is so sound, so centering. It's highly strategic and really guarding your attention, focusing on one thing, accepting your humanity and that you can't save the world. You can just work on your area of the dike. And you kept bringing in this word community. We've got a bit of time left together. And I remember in our pre-interview call, you were like, yeah, I don't have that much stuff on communal activism. And I'm like, au contraire. I read your book. I have pages of notes where you're talking about the importance of reaching out, connecting, sharing with somebody, checking in with people. How are you doing with what is going on? And I'll tell you, Paul, it amazes me how people don't do that. And I don't want to throw any shade. This is a skill. And I believe it's a skill that we've been trained out of.
0: Yes.
1: Right? To invite a real and authentic response. And so this is, again, part of my dream, my vision, is that we get better at kinship. There's this really amazing thought leader. His name is Kyle Powes White. He's an indigenous Potawatomi. He's a professor, I think, at the University of Michigan. And he put forward this idea that the first tipping point leading to societal and environmental collapse was the destruction of kinship ties. And so I'm always bringing this up because that means that the first step to repairing, to creating positive triggers, is the reparation of kinship ties. And I really want to underline that because we're in such a storm and it's intensifying. It's just not going to get easier anytime soon. The only way that we're really going to make it through well is by working internally and then by joining hands. I'm thinking of these ants in Africa, and they live in a floodplain. And when the floods come, they connect with each other and they form this big fat donut of ants.
0: Oh, I've seen that. Yeah, around
1: the water. And then they get carried someplace else. And then when they land and the water dissipates, they're like, I guess this is home now.
0: Wow, what an image. Yeah.
1: Start rebuilding from there. And so I just can't emphasize enough, we need to create this fellowship now for authoritarianism. And you provide lots of ways, lots of granular suggestions that people are like, oh, I hadn't thought of that. I could do this. I could do that. You know, listing your strengths, sharing your strengths with people. And you provide all of this guidance that I feel we're in sore need of right now.
0: Yeah, it was very intentional. I ended each practice chapter with a set of suggestions about how to do this with others. And then I have an entire chapter called Cultivating Supportive Connection, which is all about mapping and strengthening supportive connections in your life. Because we need that fortification, right, to get through this together. And to be understanding that the engineered chaos from the regime, part of that is also designed to disrupt connection, right? That is part of their goal, which is why they're attacking progressive groups. That's why the presidential directive on domestic terrorism is going to be attacking anyone who speaks up. Breaking connections is part of their playbook. So we have to be strengthening our connections and response. And I think what's missing from a lot of activism dialogue is this side of things. I mean, it happens spontaneously. Like all the groups that I consult with, like they're very proud of what they've built in terms of fellowship, But it happens kind of by accident. Almost like it's not really.

0: quality of our relatedness determines the quality we can do together.
1: 100%. Mm-hmm.
0: If it's just by default, then we're leaving a lot of power on it. Whereas my vision, my dream is that all activist groups put it on the menu and say, this is a really important thing. Reach out to connections or just check in by text and be like, how are you doing? We need this aspect. It's missing.
1: So on this, I'm a student of social movement history. That was my first graduate degree, was in sociology. I was studying the history of social movements. And when you start studying social movements in the 20th century, particularly like the women's movement, civil rights movement, gay rights movement, time and time again, what's happened in the progressive organizing space, not as much in the conservative space, but definitely in the progressive space, fighting for social justice is hard. There's no finish line, right? And so we're steeped in this finish line mentality where we're wanting the big win that's going to be permanent. And it doesn't come. And it's really frustrating. And I've been in these groups, right? And so what happens often, not always, but for a lot of groups, they start to implode. Because it's increasingly frustrating that you're working so hard and you're not seeing a lot of tangible gains externally, right? No, the law isn't getting passed, your favorite candidate lost the election or whatever. You're not seeing the kind of visible progress that you thought would occur when everybody got together and started working together. And what happens in a lot of groups is that they start policing each other, right? And you get kind of these like purity purges, circular firing squads, you know, like, oh my God, I can't believe that you went shopping at Walmart. Like, how could you do that? You know, and joking, not joking, but the people in progressive groups can get incredibly intolerant and turn on each other, right? And I haven't written about that a whole lot, but part of the subtext of strengthening connections and relationships is that I want people to get insulated. Like, you know, Christine, you're not my enemy. And if you need to stop at Walmart to pick up cat food or whatever, go ahead and stop at Walmart. Look at everything you're doing with your life to be on the right side of history. Like, it's not my job to micromanage whether you buy vegan shoes or stop at Walmart to get cat food. Like, we've got bigger things to focus on. But what I see happen in a lot of groups over and over is this frustration that happens with not realizing the kinds of gains externally. And then so people start pointing their attention and intention where they can start feeling a sense of control and victory, mm-hmm. which is on the person sitting next to them. You know, why are we punishing each other? Like, we're not the enemy. The tyrannical regime and the white supremacists, those are the people we should reserve our energy for, right? So part of the work around focusing on building and strengthening relationships and focusing on compassion and grace is not just for us, but it's for each other too, right? Because not only can we be so hard on ourselves, we can be so hard on the people standing right next to us who care about us and who we need to work with on our section of the dike. And it's like the last thing in the world we need is to be policing the people standing right next to us when we're facing such a dire an extreme regime that's trying to ruin our country.
0: Right. And not only that, not fight each other, but even up our game and really caring for one another, increase our skillfulness, put more tools in the toolbox in relational capacity, because it unlocks so much. Societal transformation won't happen without us taking good care of one another. Love, compassion, these things sound really soft and woo-hooey, and they are not. Their core, they're grounding. They are what keep us human, mm-hmm. and it is what helps us shape the future. I want to thank Paul Shattuck for his phenomenal work in helping us see how we can become strategic actors in dire times by building the capacity to stay steady, stay connected, and shape the future by working our section of the dike. You can engage with Paul and his writings by subscribing to his Substack blog, Stay Human, Stay Strategic, and Shape Tomorrow. A link to his workbook, Survive Authoritarian Harm, and everything discussed in the show can be found in our show notes at ksqd.org. I am Christine Barrington, and this has been the Apocalyptic Supper Club. The show can also be found on all major podcast platforms and at apocalypticsupperclub.com. produced in partnership with KSQ.

It's taking me too fast. The woman I love is getting out of class. I sat right down and told her, although I love her so, that if she didn't change her ways, I'd have to let her go. She said, you shouldn't have said that. I said, what do you got your back up about now, baby? She said,

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I'm just a cowpoke from Cheyenne to Douglas. The ranges I know, 'cause I drift with the wind. No one cares where I go.

We heard some new sounds from Joy Olodukun. Her new album, Hope is a Heavy Thing, was released just a couple weeks back. And we heard the lead track, Easy Company. Glad you found us this morning here on Cowes Community Radio. Blue Moon Americana is the name of the show, and I'm your guide through the past and present. And we deliver this each and every week here on KOWS. Dave Stroud is my name, and I'm going to send you right into the next set, which is led by a North Bay stalwart. Leading the Americana charge on another station here in Sonoma County, he's an accomplished songwriter, producer, and musician as well. His name is Doug Jane, and this is from his 2010 album, Folk University, and it's a Woody Guthrie cover, I Ain't Got No Home.

Netflix.

That's from the 2016 celebration of the music of Mac Rebinac, Dr. John, as he was best known. The album, and it's a great live album in my book, it's called The Musical Mojo of Dr. John. And Mac was joined there by Bruce Springsteen for a cover of his most recognizable hit, Right Place, Wrong Time. And speaking of the boss, Bruce, this track comes from his 2019 album, Western Stars. It's called Tucson Train.

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Well, the road rolls out like a welcome mat. Chris Stapleton closed out that set that included some great new tracks from Ian Noe, Anna Graves, and Brandy Clark. That was a 2020 single that we made it our business to play the heck out of back then. Starting Over was its name. I've got some great new music now from one of my very favorite artists here on Blue Moon Americana. Jake Xerces Fussell is his name, and his new album is called The Old Beloved Path. Bull Weevil's Essence is that of tradition.

Well, I bought a lot of junker with my moolah, and I sent it to the folks back home. I never had a chance to dance a hula. Well, I guess I should have known. When you start talking to the sweet wahini, walking in the pale moonlight, Okanoka, what I said, a knocker rocker, sis, boombackers, hope I said it right.

Boy, I can't say enough about Ian Noh's new album. That was the second of two tracks from the album that we shared in today's show. That one was called River Fool, and the new release is titled River Fools and Mountain Saints. Ian's a talented singer-songwriter, and you'll want to pay close attention to what he has to say. Hey, speaking of the strength of words, there are few more articulate and in the high grade of torchbearers than this lady. Rhiannon Giddens covers Elizabeth Cotton here on her new album, Freight Train. The album is called Hope is the Thing with Feathers. And I've got Freight Train for you right now.

Hello, everybody. This is Paul Thorne, and you are listening to Blue Moon Americana with your host, Dave Stroud. We are delivering the best of Americana music from the past and the present.

Sierra Farrell's latest for you in that set, Pair of Dice. Great stuff, as we always expect with a voice that cuts like a knife. Right on through the ether this morning on Blue Moon Americana. Hey, it's been nice having you. I'm Dave Stroud, and I'll celebrate your being here with something new, and it's something awfully good, from Pug Johnson. His new album comes out in a couple of weeks, and it's called From a Beaumont Bar. Second Chances is the name of this track. Hey, we'll see you next week.

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0: you hear the same old things they claim. Welcome to the Project Censored Radio Show on Pacifica Radio. I am your co-host, Eleanor Goldfield. On this segment of this week's show, I sit down with Yair Devir from B'Tselem, the Israeli Information Center for Human Rights in the Occupied Territories, to discuss their most recent report, The Elimination Project, Israel's Dismantling of Palestinian Collective Life in the West Bank. Be sure to check out my other conversation this week with Dr. Shir Hever, where we discuss the most recent announcement by 11 EU nations who expressed their intent to restrict trade with illegal Israeli settlements. And right now, on to my conversation with Yair Devir from B'Tselem. Thanks, everyone, for joining us at the Project Censored Radio Show on Pacifica Radio. I'm your co-host, Eleanor Goldfield. We're very glad right now to be joined by Yair Devir, who's B'Tselem's spokesperson and coordinates the organization's work with Israeli and international media. He holds a bachelor's degree in cognitive science and previously worked as a campaigner at Greenpeace. Yair, thanks so much for joining us.
1: Thank you very much for having me.
0: Absolutely. So I just want to start off with some backstory for folks who aren't familiar with the organization B'Tselem. It was founded in 1989, known as the Israeli Information Center for Human Rights in the Occupied Territories. And I'm pulling from the site here. It strives for a future in which human rights, liberty, and equality are guaranteed to all people, Palestinian and Jewish alike, living between the Jordan River and the Mediterranean Sea. Such a future will only be possible when the Israeli occupation and apartheid regime end. B'Tselem has, for almost 40 years now, been documenting, researching, and publishing stats, testimonies, video footage, position papers, and reports on human rights violations committed by Israel in the occupied territories. And Yair, it's the most recent report that I've invited you on the show to talk predominantly about today. It's titled The Elimination Project, Israel's Dismantling of Palestinian Collective Life in the West Bank. And it includes more than 2,000 testimonies from Palestinians since October 2023 and over three decades of documenting the Israeli apartheid regime's human rights abuses in the West Bank. So starting off here, I wanted to ask you about the time scale, because you're pulling from more recent testimonies as well as testimonies from the broader time period of B'Tselem's existence. What can we see shifting post-October 2023 when the current genocide in Gaza began? How did that affect the occupied West Bank?
1: Yes, when we conclude that Israel is carrying out a project of elimination, we actually speaking about what is happening now, but also about something that is didn't start after October 23 and didn't start under this government. So we need to understand that there are two levels of what we are describing. And maybe I will first explain what we mean when we say elimination, because it's a very strong word. Elimination means the systematic dismantling of the conditions, material conditions, political and social conditions that enable society to exist. And this logic of elimination is something that we see that is actually driving the Israeli policies for generations, for decades, I would say, actually from the very beginning of this project. This logic of elimination is something that we are familiar with from another settler colonial project around the world, around the history, because the essence of those projects is that you are trying to create a new society based on a specific group. And you see the existence of the people who live in that land as an obstacle. The collective, you know, it's not only the presence of every individual, but you see the collective, you know, the group with history, with connection to the land. You see this as an obstacle and you try to dismantle it. And when we are looking at the history of Israel from the very beginning of this project, you see exactly how they are functioning under this perception, under this logic of elimination, that we need to dismantle the Palestinian society. We need to divide them into different groups. You know, you have the Palestinians that Israel forced displaced in the Nakba in 48. You have the Palestinians that stayed in the state of Israel, but were for years under military rule. And then you have the Palestinians in the West Bank and the Palestinians in Gaza. So you divide the society. You try to erase their collective history, narrative, identity. And this is also important to understand. We are in a new phase. And this started before October 7. It started already from the establishing of this current government. And of course, it escalates more after October 23. This phase, I would say that it's more violence, it's faster, it's become more systematic, and maybe also it's more explicit. And we can see it how it's being implemented in the genocide in Gaza in the most extreme way of elimination. In this report, we try to show how this project of elimination is actually happening in the West Bank and what are the mechanisms of how this is working.
0: Yeah, and I wanted to get into that a little bit because the report outlines five main domains through which elimination is being undertaken: violence and intimidation, movement restrictions, economic strangulation, social and political destruction, and ethnic cleansing and territorial takeover. And I was wondering if you could talk, obviously, there's a whole report about this, people. So, like, go read the report. I'm not expecting Yair to take us through everything that's in the report. That would be absurd. But could you talk a little bit about these five main domains?
1: Every day there are more documentation and more videos from attacks and from demolitions and from many kinds of violence. And it can be a bit confusing to understand, like, what is really happening there. And this is what we try to do in this report, because this tendency to see this violence and violations as a separate phenomena is actually played to the hands of Israel, because Israel wants us to blame maybe the settlers or to blame the extremists or to see it as a separate. And when you really look at what is happening, when you really listen to the experience of the Palestinians, when you see the system, and when you listen also to the Israeli politicians, how they're talking, what they're saying in Hebrew, and we hear them and we understand them, then you understand that it's not separate. It's one project, it's one system that have a very specific direction, and we call it the elimination or the dismantling of the society. And based on years of documentation and testimonies, we try to identify how exactly it works. And in the report, we say that we identified five main mechanisms of how it works, and I will try to explain them. So first is the violence and intimidation, which is maybe the thing that is more easy to see, you know, the physical violence. We are speaking about the settler violence, but actually the violence by the military is way more, you know, brutal. For example, since October 23 until today, Israel killed 1,107 Palestinians in the West Bank, including 242 minors. So it's almost one out of four people is a either kid or teenager. Among them, the majority of them are by the army, not by the settlers. So it's a state violence. Also, actually, the settler violence, we see it as another form of a state violence, because the settlers being found, armed, protected by the state, by the military. Many times we see how the soldiers are participating in the settlers' attacks, or stand by and arrest or shooting the Palestinians if they are trying to protect themselves. And what is really important to understand about the violence and intimidation, that it's not only the direct victims of the violence, it's not only the 1,107 people who've been killed, it's not only their families or communities, but it's about an environment of intimidation and terrorizing actually the entire society. So every Palestinian today in the West Bank, knowing that in every given moment he can face either violence of settler militias or a military raid into his village or city, he knows that he do not have any possibility to protect himself, because if he will try to protect himself, he will be the one that will be arrested. And he knows that the Israelis who harm Palestinians or kill Palestinians have almost total impunity. So this is how the system is terrorizing the entire society. And this is, like I said before, this is the most easy to see, and this is what usually people are talking about it when they are talking about the violence in the West Bank. The second is the economic strangulation. Israel, from the very beginning of the occupation, built a system of dependence and control over the Palestinian economy through many, many ways. Israel is controlling the crossing, Israel controlling the resources, the water, the electric system, Israel controlling the movement, the land, Israel preventing Palestinian economic development in 60% of the West Bank in Area C. So Israel controlled the Palestinian economy, and also Israel moved the labor force of the Palestinians into the Israeli market, cheap work in buildings, in agriculture. And Israel also controlled the Palestinian tax revenues. So through these years of building this control, Israel using this control now in the last 3 years, even more, to push the Palestinian economy into collapse. And this is actually something that they are saying openly. Bezalel Smotrich said a few months ago that they will continue to withdraw for now. I think they hold more than 14 billion shekels that belong to Palestinian Authority. They are holding it. And he say that we are doing it to push the Palestinian Authority to collapse. And this money is not just, money. It's money that they use to pay for teachers, for hospitals, for doctors. This is money that need to run the public services. And we see, I think a week ago in Hebron, I was visiting a hospital, and we were talking with the manager of the hospital in Hebron. And he say that they are about to collapse. They don't have money to pay for the doctors. They don't have money to buy new medicines. And they already reached to a point when they need to choose which patients they are treating and which not. And this is the situation for all the hospitals in the West Bank. So the economic strangulation, the economic suffocation that Israel built and use it as a mechanism to dismantle the Palestinian society. I will add another one, and I will also explain how they are interconnected, because this is very important. So let's speak about the third one. It's the movement restrictions. Again, it's a system that's been built for years from the very beginning of the occupation. We are talking about, at the moment, there are more than 900 movement blocks, obstacles around the West Bank that are blocking the movement of Palestinians. In every Palestinian community, village, town, city, you can see it in the entrance. You can see the gates, the yellow or orange gates that are either closed all the time or that are sometimes open, sometimes closed. People do not know when it's closed, when it's open. Every time you want to go to work, to visit people, to go to your lands, you don't know if you will be able to go and if you will be able to go back. Nearby communities that have like 5 minutes between them need to go like 30 kilometers in a sideways. Its effect, it's not only inconvenient, it affects the daily life of millions of people. It affects also the economy, it's affect the whole way of the economy working. And it's also a tool for disposition, because when Palestinians do not have access to their lands, the settlers taking over it, or the states declare that this is a state land, and they use these movement restrictions as a tool to fragment the Palestinian presence, the Palestinian space, to create an ever-shrinking islands, isolated islands for Palestinians, while for Jewish Israelis, became more contiguous and more permanent the whole space. And today, the main roads, for example, the main roads in the West Bank, most of them become only for Jewish Israelis, because Palestinians do not have access to those roads. They need to use other roads. And this is how they reorganize the space through the movement restrictions. So now we are in the third, now for the fourth one. The ethnic cleansing and the territorial takeover, of course. Israel, since the 67, Israel took over one third of the West Bank through different means, through the declaration of state lands, firing zone, nature reserves, archaeological sites. And what we are seeing today is more and more forced displacement of communities and taking over their lands. It's happening by the state, by the authorities who demolishing, for example, I think it was last week, there is a fire like in the South Hebron Hills, there is a Masafer Yatta area, and there is a huge area with, I think, more than 10 Palestinian communities who used to live there for decades. Israel declared years ago that the whole area is a firing zone, and since then it's demolishing the houses of Palestinians. At the same time, Israel is building outposts for settlers inside the firing zone. And a week ago, they came to one of their communities. They, in the morning, they destroyed the entire community. 6 days later, they demolished the entire nearby communities. So we see how Israel is taking over more and more lands, dispossessing Palestinians and pushing them into the Palestinian enclaves. This is the fourth, and the fifth, it's the destructions of social and political institutions and organizations. Through the years, Israel closed or banned more than 400 Palestinian political or social organization. Israel is arresting journalists, arresting community leaders, political leaders, students, you know, just for participating in students' groups or students' movement, they can be arrested. Israel, for example, at the University of Bir Zeit, Israel military raids the university since October 23, 7 times, and arrest more than 300 students, including shooting and injuring people. So this is also the way Israel is dismantling not only, you know, the houses or taking over the lands, but also affecting or attacking the fabric, the basis fabric of society. Just last point, we see how these five mechanisms are actually connected to each other and reinforce each other. Every movement restriction is also economic suffocation. And every violence is also a tool for disposition. So it's all connected. And in the end of the day, it have one accumulating effect, which is dismantling the society and entrenching a Jewish-Israeli sovereignty and control over the entire land.
0: Yeah, absolutely. And thank you for going through those. Just want to remind listeners that you're tuned to the Project Censored radio show on Pacifica Radio, and I am your co-host, Eleanor Goldfield, and I am speaking to Yair Devir with Betzalem. I mean, here in the U.S., people who learn history that you don't learn in school will be familiar with like legal and political frameworks around elimination, i.e. the forced removal of indigenous peoples from their lands, ensuring, you know, to this day, limited access to services and resources, pushing dirty energy projects or industrial projects onto reservation land, you know, the continued desecration of sacred spaces and artifacts, the theft of those artifacts to say these are now, you know, they belong to the U.S. So these are not tactics that Israel came up with out of thin air. And, you know, we've seen with regards to what's happening in Gaza, how international law is really just a pretty facade on a very rotten imperial core, which doesn't mind genocide, but helps to perpetrate it. And you note in the report, and you mentioned it when you were speaking too, that the legal recourse for Palestinians in occupied territories is essentially non-existent. For instance, pulling from the report here, between 2016 and 2024, more than 2,000 complaints concerning harm by soldiers to Palestinians and their property were submitted. Investigations were opened in only 22.7% of them, and indictments were filed in 0.9%. 93.6% of investigation files opened between 2005 and 2025 ended without an indictment, and only 3% ended in a full or partial conviction, and that's involving violence by Israelis against Palestinians. Meanwhile, Betzalem has also reported back in May of this year that the Israeli prison service was holding more than 9,000 Palestinians in detention or in prison on what it defined security grounds. So there is no really like proper channel to address the various methods of ethnic cleansing or harassment, the five pillars that you mentioned. I mean, who do you appeal to and how do you then address what's going on?
1: Yes. So this is a essential point because Palestinians really don't have anyone to protect them at the moment. And Israel for years trying to pretend that it is a democratic state, that it's function under international law, that it have its law for itself, that are trying to protect human rights, etc. But through the years, and B'Tselem, we already published many reports about it, we saw how Israel is actually using the court system, the legal system, the whitewashing mechanism. Every time there was some pressure from the international community, for example, Israel say, okay, we are dealing with this, we have our own judicial system. But as you mentioned, when you look at the data, you see that actually this mechanism is not there to protect Palestinian life. It is there to allow Israel to continue its crimes without any accountability. The total impunity that Israel are enjoying from that system, it's essential part because, you know, for example, we see today some Palestinian village and towns that are homes for thousands of Palestinians. And there is outposts around that being built there by settlers, you know, 20 settlers, 10 settlers. They by themselves, you know, they couldn't force displace the entire village. But they know that they have the whole system together with them. They know that whatever they will do, they will attack, they will kill, they will have full impunity. They know that the system, the military is working together with them. And the Palestinians know that they cannot protect themselves. So this impunity is essential part of the system. And I will add another level of it because there is also the impunity that Israel enjoy from the international community through the years. Israel by itself wouldn't able to continue this project of, you know, decades of occupation and violence and violations without the assistance of the international community, of government around the world, specifically the U.S., all sorts of assistance, military budgets and impunity. Yeah, we actually, a week ago, we heard about, you know, the British government declare that they will start some sort of sanctions. And in a way, it's good because it's framing first, you know, they are not speaking only about individuals, but they're saying Israel is carrying out an ethnic cleansing. So first, they're speaking about the system. And this is something very important that government will start face the system and not the individuals or the separate violations. Second, they start to have some sort of actions or consequences because Israel by itself will not stop their crimes. Any nation or system that commit this kind of crimes around the history didn't just one day decide that they want to stop it. They enjoy the resources, the privilege, the control. There have to be a price. There have to be a consequences. And of course, it's still far away from being enough. They're still only speaking about the settlements. They're speaking about, you know, specific policies, while the system itself is based on injustice, on supremacy, on disposition. But we hope that this is a first step and other government will continue in this way. And that pressure will become, you know, way stronger because the elimination is happening. It's not a warning about the future. It's something that is already happening.
0: Yeah, as a previous guest on the show, Armenian human rights lawyer Carney Kirkonian said, you don't wait for genociders to stop. They have to be stopped. And I'm curious, I mean, a lot of people that I've seen have started saying that, like, you know, the occupied West Bank is going the same way as Gaza. And other people are saying, well, that's an oversimplification because they're different strategies. And they, you know, Israel wants different things from these areas. Could you speak a little bit to that? Do you think that that's an oversimplification? Or would you say that, you know, the goals are pretty much the same here?
1: Yes. So the way we framing it or understanding it, as I mentioned at the beginning of the conversation, there is logic of elimination. This logic of elimination is driving the Israeli policy on all the land, you know, from the Jordan River to the sea. There is a logic to eliminate and to dismantle the Palestinian collective. And we see it implementing in different ways, in different phases. So we see the genocide in Gaza as the most extreme implementation of this, you know, elimination, logic of elimination. It's mass killing, mass destruction, starvation, mass displacement. In the West Bank, we see the same logic of elimination. It is the same system, the same regime, the same military, the same goal, but it is being implemented in different mechanisms. It's also important to mention that we do see some, I would say, mechanisms that being implemented in Gaza that are starting to happen more and more in the West Bank. For example, the mass displacement that took place in 2024 of the refugee camps in the West Bank by the military. 30,000 Palestinians being forced displaced and the refugee camps almost totally erased. So this is something that we didn't see before in the West Bank. We saw it in Gaza, and then we saw it happening in the West Bank. The use of airstrikes, for example, more than 260 Palestinians being killed in airstrike in the West Bank in the last 3 years is something that we didn't see in that scale before. So there is a real concern also that the level of violence that we see in Gaza will also be implemented in the West Bank. We saw that Israel is able to carry this kind of crimes, this kind of killing to Palestinians. We saw that actually, unfortunately, the Israeli society or the majority of it normalize this violence. So I will conclude it. The logic of elimination is the same in the West Bank and in Gaza. And the elimination is already happening in the West Bank. And there is real concern that the genocide will also be implemented in this way also in the West Bank if it will not stop.
0: Yair, thank you so much for taking the time to sit down with us. Again, folks, check out Beit Salem and this new report that just came out, which is really, it's a very vital read. And of course, the other work that Beit Salem does is incredibly vital as well. So I actually don't know how the Israeli government lets you do your work, but I'm very glad that you do it. So Yair, thank you again so much for taking the time.
1: Thank you very much.

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I'm your producer and co-host, Eleanor Goldfield, along with my co-host and executive producer, Mickey Huff. 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And just before we get deplatformed, check us out at Project Censored on all of your social media platforms. Thanks so much for listening, and we'll see you next time. So the ocean burned bright with waves full of poison. Genocide wars fought for little boys. And the weapons manufactured paid for by attacks upon the bridges and the levees and the mines collapsing. All the prisons filled with capacity citizens. And the times for the master thief combined conquer, steal, and master. We won, we won, we won, we won.

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1: Welcome to the Project Censored Radio Show on Pacifica Radio. I am your co-host, Eleanor Goldfield. On this segment of this week's show, I sit down with Yair Devir from B'Tselem, the Israeli Information Center for Human Rights in the Occupied Territories, to discuss their most recent report, The Elimination Project, Israel's Dismantling of Palestinian Collective Life in the West Bank. Be sure to check out my other conversation this week with Dr. Shir Hever, where we discuss the most recent announcement by 11 EU nations who expressed their intent to restrict trade with illegal Israeli settlements. And right now, on to my conversation with Yair Devir from B'Tselem. Thanks, everyone, for joining us at the Project Censored Radio Show on Pacifica Radio. I'm your co-host, Eleanor Goldfield. We're very glad right now to be joined by Yair Devir, who's B'Tselem's spokesperson and coordinates the organization's work with Israeli and international media. He holds a bachelor's degree in cognitive science and previously worked as a campaigner at Greenpeace. Yair, thanks so much for joining us.
2: Thank you very much for having me.
1: Absolutely. So I just want to start off with some backstory for folks who aren't familiar with the organization B'Tselem. It was founded in 1989, known as the Israeli Information Center for Human Rights in the Occupied Territories. And I'm pulling from the site here. It strives for a future in which human rights, liberty, and equality are guaranteed to all people, Palestinian and Jewish alike, living between the Jordan River and the Mediterranean Sea. Such a future will only be possible when the Israeli occupation and apartheid regime end. B'Tselem has, for almost 40 years now, been documenting, researching, and publishing stats, testimonies, video footage, position papers, and reports on human rights violations committed by Israel in the occupied territories. And Yair, it's the most recent report that I've invited you on the show to talk predominantly about today. It's titled The Elimination Project, Israel's Dismantling of Palestinian Collective Life in the West Bank. And it includes more than 2,000 testimonies from Palestinians since October 2023 and over three decades of documenting the Israeli apartheid regime's human rights abuses in the West Bank. So starting off here, I wanted to ask you about the time scale, because you're pulling from more recent testimonies as well as testimonies from the broader time period of B'Tselem's existence. What can we see shifting post-October 2023 when the current genocide in Gaza began? How did that affect the occupied West Bank?
2: Yes, when we conclude that Israel is carrying out a project of elimination, we actually speaking about what is happening now, but also about something that is didn't start after October 23 and didn't start under this government. So we need to understand that there are two levels of what we are describing. And maybe I will first explain what we mean when we say elimination, because it's a very strong word. Elimination means the systematic dismantling of the conditions, material conditions, political and social conditions that enable society to exist. And this logic of elimination is something that we see that is actually driving the Israeli policies for generations, for decades, I would say, from the very beginning of this project. This logic of elimination is something that we are familiar with from another settler colonial project around the world, around the history, because the essence of those projects is that you are trying to create a new society based on a specific group. And you see the existence of the people who live in that land as an obstacle. The collective, you know, it's not only the presence of every individual, but you see the collective, you know, the group with history, with connection to the land. You see this as an obstacle and you try to dismantle it. And when we are looking at the history of Israel from the very beginning of this project, you see exactly how they are functioning under this perception, under this logic of elimination, that we need to dismantle the Palestinian society. We need to divide them into different groups. You know, you have the Palestinians that Israel forced displaced in the Nakba in 48. You have the Palestinians that stayed in the state of Israel, but were for years under military rule. And then you have the Palestinians in the West Bank and the Palestinians in Gaza. So you divide the society. You try to erase their collective history, narrative, identity. And this is also important to understand. We are in a new phase. And this started before October 7. It started already from the establishing of this current government. And of course, it escalates more after October 23. This phase, I would say that it's more violence. It's faster. It's become more systematic. And maybe also it's more explicit. And we can see it how it's being implemented in the genocide in Gaza, in the most extreme way of elimination. In this report, we try to show how this project of elimination is actually happening in the West Bank and what are the mechanisms of how this is working.
1: Yeah, and I wanted to get into that a little bit because the report outlines five main domains through which elimination is being undertaken: violence and intimidation, movement restrictions, economic strangulation, social and political destruction, and ethnic cleansing and territorial takeover. And I was wondering if you could talk, obviously, there's a whole report about this, people. So, like, go read the report. I'm not expecting Yair to take us through everything that's in the report. That would be absurd. But could you talk a little bit about these five main domains?
2: Every day there are more documentation and more videos from attacks and from demolitions and from many kinds of violence. And it can be a bit confusing to understand, like, what is really happening there. And this is what we try to do in this report, because this tendency to see this violence and violations as a separate phenomena is actually played to the hands of Israel, because Israel wants us to blame maybe the settlers or to blame the extremists or to see it as a separate. And when you really look at what is happening, when you really listen to the experience of the Palestinians, when you see the system, and when you listen also to the Israeli politicians, how they're talking, what they're saying in Hebrew, and we hear them and we understand them, then you understand that it's not separate. It's one project, it's one system that have a very specific direction, and we call it the elimination or the dismantling of the society. And based on years of documentation and testimonies, we try to identify how exactly it works. And in the report, we say that we identified five main mechanisms of how it works, and I will try to explain them. So first is the violence and intimidation, which is maybe the thing that is more easy to see, you know, the physical violence. We are speaking about the settler violence, but actually the violence by the military is way more, you know, brutal. For example, since October 23 until today, Israel killed 1,107 Palestinians in the West Bank, including 242 minors. So it's almost one out of four people is either kid or teenager. Among them, the majority of them are by the army, not by the settlers. So it's a state violence. Also, actually, the settler violence, we see it as another form of a state violence, because the settlers being found, armed, protected by the state, by the military. Many times we see how the soldiers are participating in the settlers' attacks, or stand by and arrest or shooting the Palestinians if they are trying to protect themselves. And what is really important to understand about the violence and intimidation, that it's not only the direct victims of the violence. It's not only the 1,107 people who've been killed. It's not only their families or communities, but it's about an environment of intimidation and terrorizing actually the entire society. So every Palestinian today in the West Bank, knowing that in every given moment he can face either violence of settler militias or a military raid into his village or city, he knows that he do not have any possibility to protect himself, because if he will try to protect himself, he will be the one that will be arrested. And he knows that the Israelis who harm Palestinians or kill Palestinians have almost total impunity. So this is how the system is terrorizing the entire society. And this is, like I said before, this is the most, easy to see. And this is what usually people are talking about it when they are talking about the violence in the West Bank. The second is the economic strangulation. Israel, from the very beginning of the occupation, built a system of dependence and control over the Palestinian economy through many, many ways. Israel is controlling the crossing, Israel controlling the resources, the water, the electric system, Israel controlling the movement, the land. Israel preventing Palestinian economic development in 60% of the West Bank in Area C. So Israel controlled the Palestinian economy, and also Israel moved the labor force of the Palestinians into the Israeli market, cheap work in buildings, in agriculture. And Israel also controlled the Palestinian tax revenues. So through these years of building this control, Israel using this control now in the last 3 years, even more, to push the Palestinian economy into collapse. And this is actually something that they are saying openly. Bezalel Smotrich said a few months ago that they will continue to withdraw for now. I think they hold more than 14 billion shekels that belong to Palestinian Authority. They are holding it. And he said that we are doing it to push the Palestinian Authority to collapse. And this money is not just, money. It's money that they use to pay for teachers, for hospitals, for doctors. This is money that need to run the public services. And we see, I think a week ago in Hebron, I was visiting a hospital, and we were talking with the manager of the hospital in Hebron. And he said that they are about to collapse. They don't have money to pay for the doctors. They don't have money to buy new medicines. And they already reached to a point when they need to choose which patients they are treating and which not. And this is the situation for all the hospitals in the West Bank. So the economic strangulation, the economic suffocation that Israel built and used it as a mechanism to dismantle the Palestinian society. I will add another one, and I will also explain how they are interconnected, because this is very important. So let's speak about the third one. It's the movement restrictions. Again, it's a system that's been built for years from the very beginning of the occupation. We are talking about, at the moment, there are more than 900 movement blocks, obstacles around the West Bank that are blocking the movement of Palestinians. In every Palestinian community, village, town, city, you can see it in the entrance. You can see the gates, the yellow or orange gates that are either closed all the time or that are sometimes open, sometimes closed. People do not know when it's closed, when it's open. Every time you want to go to work, to visit people, to go to your lands, you don't know if you will be able to go and if you will be able to go back. Nearby communities that have like 5 minutes between them need to go like 30 kilometers in a sideways. Its effect, it's not only inconvenient, it affects the daily life of millions of people. It affects also the economy, it's affect the whole way of the economy working. And it's also a tool for disposition, because when Palestinians do not have access to their lands, the settlers taking over it, or the states declare that this is a state land, and they use these movement restrictions as a tool to fragment the Palestinian presence, the Palestinian space, to create an ever-shrinking islands, isolated islands for Palestinians, while for Jewish Israelis, became more contiguous and more permanent the whole space. And today, the main roads, for example, the main roads in the West Bank, most of them become only for Jewish Israelis, because Palestinians do not have access to those roads. They need to use other roads. And this is how they reorganize the space through the movement restrictions. So now we are in the third, now for the fourth one. The ethnic cleansing and the territorial takeover, of course. Israel, since the 67, Israel took over one third of the West Bank through different means, through the declaration of state lands, firing zone, nature reserves, archaeological sites. And what we are seeing today is more and more forced displacement of communities and taking over their lands. It's happening by the state, by the authorities who demolishing, for example, I think it was last week, there is a fire like in the South Hebron Hills, there is in Masafer Yatta area, and there is a huge area with, I think, more than 10 Palestinian communities who used to live there for decades. Israel declared years ago that the whole area is a firing zone, and since then it's demolishing the houses of Palestinians. At the same time, Israel is building outposts for settlers inside the firing zone. And a week ago, they came to one of their communities. In the morning, they destroyed the entire community. 6 days later, they demolished the entire nearby communities. So we see how Israel is taking over more and more lands, dispossessing Palestinians and pushing them into the Palestinian enclaves. This is the fourth, and the fifth, it's the destructions of social and political institutions and organizations. Through the years, Israel closed or banned more than 400 Palestinian political or social organization. Israel is arresting journalists, arresting community leaders, political leaders, students, you know, just for participating in students groups or students movement, they can be arrested. Israel, for example, at the University of Bir Zeit, Israel military raids the university since October 23, 7 times, and arrest more than 300 students, including shooting and injuring people. So this is also the way Israel is dismantling not only, you know, the houses or taking over the lands, but also affecting or attacking the fabric, the basis fabric of society. Just last point, we see how these five mechanisms are actually connected to each other and reinforce each other. Every movement restriction is also economic suffocation. And every violence is also a tool for disposition. So it's all connected. And in the end of the day, it have one accumulating effect, which is dismantling the society and entrenching a Jewish-Israeli sovereignty and control over the entire land.
1: Yeah, absolutely. And thank you for going through those. Just want to remind listeners that you're tuned to the Project Censored radio show on Pacifica Radio. And I am your co-host, Eleanor Goldfield. And I am speaking to Yair Devir with Beth Salem. I mean, here in the U.S., people who learn history that you don't learn in school will be familiar with like legal and political frameworks around elimination, i.e. the forced removal of indigenous peoples from their lands, ensuring, you know, to this day, limited access to services and resources, pushing dirty energy projects or industrial projects onto reservation land, you know, the continued desecration of sacred spaces and artifacts, the theft of those artifacts to say these are now, you know, they belong to the U.S. So these are not tactics that Israel came up with out of thin air. And, you know, we've seen with regards to what's happening in Gaza, how international law is really just a pretty facade on a very rotten imperial core, which doesn't mind genocide, but helps to perpetrate it. And you note in the report, and you mentioned it when you were speaking too, that the legal recourse for Palestinians in occupied territories is essentially non-existent. For instance, pulling from the report here, between 2016 and 2024, more than 2,000 complaints concerning harm by soldiers to Palestinians and their property were submitted. Investigations were opened in only 22.7% of them, and indictments were filed in 0.9%. 93.6% of investigation files opened between 2005 and 2025 ended without an indictment, and only 3% ended in a full or partial conviction, and that's involving violence by Israelis against Palestinians. Meanwhile, Betzalem has also reported back in May of this year that the Israeli prison service was holding more than 9,000 Palestinians in detention or in prison on what it defined security grounds. So there is no really like proper channel to address the various methods of ethnic cleansing or harassment, the five pillars that you mentioned. I mean, who do you appeal to and how do you then address what's going on?
2: Yes, so this is a essential point because Palestinians really don't have anyone to protect them at the moment. And Israel for years trying to pretend that it is a democratic state, that it's function under international law, that it have its law for itself, that are trying to protect human rights, etc. But through the years, and B'Tselem, we already published many reports about it, we saw how Israel is actually using the court system, the legal system, the whitewashing mechanism. Every time there was some pressure from the international community, for example, Israel say, okay, we are dealing with this. We have our own judicial system. But as you mentioned, when you look at the data, you see that actually this mechanism is not there to protect Palestinian life. It is there to allow Israel to continue its crimes without any accountability. The total impunity that Israel are enjoying from that system, it's essential part because, you know, for example, we see today some Palestinian village and towns that are homes for thousands of Palestinians. And there is outposts around that being built there by settlers, you know, 20 settlers, 10 settlers. They by themselves, you know, they couldn't force display. You know, they couldn't force displace the entire village, but they know that they have the whole system.

0: through the years. Israel by itself wouldn't be able to continue this project of, you know, decades of occupation and violence and violations without the assistance of the international community, of government around the world, specifically the US, all sorts of assistance, military budgets, and impunity. Yeah, we actually, a week ago, we heard about, you know, the British government declare that they will start some sort of sanctions. And in a way, it's good because it's framing first, you know, they are not speaking only about individuals, but they're saying Israel is carrying out an ethnic cleansing. So first, they're speaking about the system. And this is something very important, that government will start face the system and not the individuals or the separate violations. Second, they start to have some sort of actions or consequences, because Israel by itself will not stop their crimes. Any nation or system that commit this kind of crimes around the history didn't just one day decide that they want to stop it. They enjoy the resources, the privilege, the control. There have to be a price. There have to be a consequences. And of course, it's still far away from being enough. They're still only speaking about the settlements. They're speaking about, you know, specific policies, while the system itself is based on injustice, on supremacy, on disposition. But we hope that this is a first step and other government will continue in this way. And that pressure will become, you know, way stronger, because the elimination is happening. It's not a warning about the future. It's something that is already happening.
1: Yeah, as a previous guest on the show, Armenian human rights lawyer Carney Kirkonian said, you don't wait for genociders to stop. They have to be stopped. And I'm curious, I mean, a lot of people that I've seen have started saying that, like, you know, the occupied West Bank is going the same way as Gaza. And other people are saying, well, that's an oversimplification, because they're different strategies, and they, you know, Israel wants different things from these areas. Could you speak a little bit to that? Do you think that that's an oversimplification, or would you say that, you know, the goals are pretty much the same here?
0: Yes. So the way we framing it or understanding it, as I mentioned at the beginning of the conversation, there is logic of elimination. This logic of elimination is driving the Israeli policy on all the land, you know, from the Jordan River to the sea. There is a logic to eliminate and to dismantle the Palestinian collective. And we see it implementing in different ways, in different phases. So we see the genocide in Gaza as the most extreme implementation of this, you know, elimination, logic of elimination. It's mass killing, mass destruction, starvation, mass displacement. In the West Bank, we see the same logic of elimination. It is the same system, the same regime, the same military, the same goal, but it is being implemented in different mechanisms. It's also important to mention that we do see some, I would say, mechanisms that being implemented in Gaza that are starting to happen more and more in the West Bank. For example, the mass displacement that took place in 2024 of the refugee camps in the West Bank by the military. 30,000 Palestinians being forced displaced and the refugee camps almost totally erased. So this is something that we didn't see before in the West Bank. We saw it in Gaza, and then we saw it happening in the West Bank. The use of airstrikes, for example, more than 260 Palestinians being killed in airstrike in the West Bank in the last 3 years is something that we didn't see in that scale before. So there is a real concern also that the level of violence that we see in Gaza will also be implemented in the West Bank. We saw that Israel is able to carry this kind of crimes, this kind of killing to Palestinians. We saw that actually, unfortunately, the Israeli society or the majority of it normalize this violence. So I will conclude it. The logic of elimination is the same in the West Bank and in Gaza.

0: the elimination is already happening in the West Bank, and there is real concern that the genocide will also be implemented in this way also in the West Bank if it will not stop.
1: Yair, thank you so much for taking the time to sit down with us. Again, folks, check out Beit Salem and this new report that just came out, which is really, it's a very vital read. And of course, the other work that Beit Salem does is incredibly vital as well. So I actually don't know how the Israeli government lets you do your work, but I'm very glad that you do it. So Yair, thank you again so much for taking the time.
0: Thank you very much.

0: does it for another episode of the Project Censored radio show. I'm your producer and co-host, Eleanor Goldfield, along with my co-host and executive producer.
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5: This is Ska.
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5: This is
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Thanks for tuning in and listening to This Is Ska. I'm your host, Mitta Goodwin, and we just heard Jimmy Clip, Ska All Over the World. Jimmy celebrates his birthday July 30th. He was born in 1944 and brought reggae and ska around the world with The Harder They Come soundtrack and movie, which was released in 1973. Before that, Jackie Opal, You're Too Bad, and starting it all off, The Originators, The Skatalites, Skaba. Up next, the title track off of Push and Shove by Hepcat, which was released in 2000.

We just heard Ruder Than You by the Body Snatchers. Their lead guitarist, Sarah Owens, celebrates her birthday July 27th. Before that, from Canada, the Kingpins performing King of the Jungle and Push and Shove by Hepcat, starting it all off. Right here on This Is Ska. I'm your host, Meta Goodwin, and up next, three tracks that were emailed to us at thisisskaradio@gmail.com. Starting it off, the AKA Syndicate. Save it!

That was Jack the Lad by Too Many Crooks, Max Otto, Upon a Smile, and AKA The Syndicate, Save It, right here on This Is Ska. I'm your host, Mitta Goodwin. And up next, a song off of Return of the Aquabats, which was released in July 26, 1996. Turn off the Idiot Box.

That was Same in the Ad from the self-titled album by Sublime, released in 1996 on July 30th from Tokyo Ska Paradise Orchestra, Howlin' Wolves, off of Full Tension Beaters that was released July 26th in 2000, and The Aquabats, Idiot Box, right here on This Is Ska. I'm your host, Mitta Goodwin. Up next, three brand new tracks, starting it all off, Instrumental by Girls Go Ska from Mexico.

That was Sunny Days by Blackout. Lollipop Lori from Russia performing Little Lies and Girls Go Ska. Instrumental. 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Once again, I'm your host, Mitta Goodwin, and up next, The Gadgets, whose drummer celebrates his birthday July 28th. Here we have...

0: That was Randy's Goose Get by Hans Gruber and the Diehards. Before that, Hori Ska Band, whose bassist Tommy celebrates her birthday July 29th, Fibre, and the Gadgets. Bullets in the Mattress, right here on This Is Ska. I'm your host, Mitta Goodwin. 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
4: Hello. Yeah. Yes. Welcome to KOWS News Without Agenda.
5: Sometimes there's a little bit of technical difficulties, but we get right on it right away and make sure we're
4: solved.
5: It's solved right away. I hope everybody's having a nice day today. So,
4: So I'm going to do my five-minute rant. Today we've got a lot of time. We had a interview decide to drop off and not be interviewed due to marketing reasons, believe it or not.
5: And today I'll also be talking about my cousin getting his security system, which is fantastic, and also about how this coronavirus thing is going along and what types of people are getting it, because there's a lot of concern and a lot of remasking of people right now. So there is a little bit of concern about it, but just to let you know, millions and millions of people have been vaccinated. In comparison to the people that are vaccinated and that are getting infected, it's very, very small. But even though it's still a couple of thousand people, right, Joel?
4: So yes. So first of all, we want to, of course, say the News Without Agenda is not the product of KOWS management ownership or even co-hosts or other hosts and other shows. And they're not in a way responsible for any information we deliver. So the second one being, of course, that we are, of course, entirely grateful on the behalf of KOWS
5: yes.
4: for the fact of supplying a beautiful and gorgeous office in which to broadcast from. I was been going on some checking out other shows, and I would definitely like to show some things that I thought were somewhat intriguing. Now, I'm not going to emphasize necessarily the syndicated shows, but there's a couple of things I found interesting. There is a show that covers architecture in Santa Rosa around the Cherry. I think it's the Cherry and Orchard Streets area. The buildings are very interesting. I have quite a passion for architecture myself. And as well as we were trained by a man who has the show at similar time, a 2 p.m. show. I just cannot tell you how grateful I am with all the particular support that KOWS has offered, as well as the management team and other hosts. So, we were delayed a little bit. I'm going to do a four.
5: You know, I wanted to say one thing. You know, we come into the station. This is off, you know, what we're going to talk about. But you come into the station, and you know, the management of the station is incredible. You know, I look around, and they have every single thing to make sure everything's clean, disinfectant. I mean, even literature to make sure that we stay safe in this place. So I got to give thumbs up to the management of the radio station, because they're doing everything to make sure that everybody's safe here. So, you know, I'm looking at the thing.
0: And hello, it is KWS News, and with the late Joel and Fred. A lot's going on with the soft coup removing President Biden from running for re-election, and install through somewhat covert means with Kamala Harris. The recent debate was rather interesting with questionable performances on both sides. Not noted as a intelligent speaker or strategic speaker, either one of them, did not leave a professional vibe. Kamala Harris getting some digs in. And Trump, unfortunately, taking the bait and reacting to time-wasting so-called topics. Then you had, of course, the lawfare that was waged against Trump. And you had, of course, a biased media as well. So, also, the government may be cooking the books with artificial information regarding unemployment, inflation, and economic growth, all being somewhat deceptive. Also, realizing that inflation has been ahead of any so-called increases in wage increases. So inflation actually has been definitely taking away more of the economic value of any so-called wage increases. We do have to remember several things on top of that as well. Is the recent misinformation that private companies create inflation. Private companies do not create inflation. In fact, historically speaking, and there's a lot of confusion with this particular one, that for over a century, products have been getting smaller and smaller. If you bought a candy bar in the 1910, it would have been much larger than it is today. So this has been an event that has been occurring for over a century. And so somehow saying it's a recent invention of corrupt or greedy corporations is absolutely ridiculous. So, of course, I want to, introduce my co-host, Fred. Hello.
6: Hey, everybody. How is everybody doing? I haven't been here for a while, and we'll get into that a little later, the reason why. But glad to be back here.
0: And I'm sure you have a lot to share today on a variety of topics.
6: And a lot of sweeping.
0: I'm sure that people will know about the YouTube and any other technical things.
6: But go on with the news and that which everybody wants to hear.
0: Yes. So, where are we or when we are? Oddly enough, you have Gavin Newsom suddenly disappeared from the news. Kind of a shocker there. By the way, the Democratic Party had to install Kamala Harris because over $250 million was raised for the Biden-Harris team. That is a significant chunk of change that you cannot walk away from. You also have to keep in mind for this. They had as much respect for Biden as they do for Kamala, so they figure they can deal with both issues in spite of both of them not being effective communicators or accurate. So,
7: Good man. We do the same thing, but I can never.
0: We do have to cover a couple topics. Also, you know what? A lot of people don't know this. Facts you can use. Remember this, insurance is money completely wasted until you need it, and then it's desperately needed.
7: True story.
0: Thank you. By the way, welcome.
7: Well, it's a pleasure for you to be here.
0: Yes. Oh,
7: me too.
0: Oh, and you are?
7: I is this?
0: Yes, it's hot, Mike.
8: Is this microphone hot?
0: Yes. Well, it's attractive. I wouldn't call it hot.
7: Well, I'm talking about myself, of course. But anywho, I digress. The Rocket Man B.I., Sunday morning, 7 a.m. We went to different schools together, you and I, didn't we?
0: Yes, we did. And by the way, I wish I went to your... This man's voice, I would kill for his voice.
7: Please don't kill me.
0: Well, okay, maybe I would, like, rough someone up.
7: He's going to kill me.
0: Well, maybe I would rough someone up.
7: Are you going to be downtown on the 22nd for the Railroad Square Extravaganza?
0: I wish I was. I'm going to be working with one of my disabled clients.
7: Okay, well, God bless you for that.
0: Thank you.
7: And thank you for that, Isabel.
0: But tell people about it.
7: Well, I guess there's going to be a big gathering for the Lost Church. Railroad Square on the 22nd. I think it starts around 9 o'clock or so. A lot of the announcers from the studio will be down there sharing their thoughts and philosophies on life about telling the honest to God truth without any bull.
0: Okay.
7: Free speech.
0: But once, say when and where again.
7: It's the 22nd of the month, Sunday. And it's going to be at the Railroad Square in Old Town Santa Rosa, downtown. You know,
0: it's near all those wonderful peanuts. It's where they have all those wonderful peanut characters in that area.
7: Yes, precisely.
0: And the smart train is right there.
7: Yes, it's a semi-intelligent train. It used to be smart, and then it started to listen to commercial radio, and that was the end of the smartness.
0: Well,
7: non-commercial radio is the best.
0: Yes.
7: Because we're not influenced.
0: They can't help the way they are.
7: True story.
0: Yes.
7: No bother to doubt it.
0: I agree with you. When is your show again?
7: Sunday morning, 7 o'clock. I do the first and last Sunday morning at 7 here on COWS. And Ventura, the high school student that initially came into broadcasting here in our studio about a year ago, has rejoined us, and he's doing the middle section of the Roots of Rock.
0: Oh, wow.
7: Yes.
0: Wow. And there's incredible history with that as well.
7: There's no doubt about it.
0: Yeah.
7: But I digress.
0: I do that often.
7: True story.
0: Why are you so charming?
7: I guess my mother loved me, and she gave me lots of hugs when I was growing up. And she said, son, someday you'll grow up, God willing, and your dad doesn't take you out.
0: Oh, wow. My mother's goal for me is for me not to go to jail.
7: Well, you know, you have to go visit some of your friends sometimes.
0: That's true.
7: You know.
0: Well, fortunately, mine are dead, but.
7: That's what happens. So what is your claim to fame, since I stuck my head here in the studio?
0: Well, first of all, welcome.
7: Thank you. It's a pleasure.
0: I like dashing and charming guests.
7: Well, thank you for that, too.
0: So I used to have a show called, it's really weird, called BTS.
7: Oh, is that right? Is that short for
0: something?
7: I wish
0: I copied. Buck the System.
7: Buck the System. I knew. Well, it's don't be a deer. Just buck the system.
0: Yep. And I was with him, and then previous to that...
7: Who is this?
0: Fred is my co-host.
9: I'm the co-host, yes.
7: Well, you're the kind of guy that just cleans up when you walk into a room.
9: Keeps my mind fresh.
7: Yes.
9: And it also gives me time to talk of subjects that I want to talk about.
7: Precisely. Later. It is the advantage of this studio at COWS that we have an opportunity to tell it like it is without any outside influences.
0: Yes.
7: We can be who we are and share it with the world.
0: Although I've occasionally had my mother tell me, stop being yourself. So, yeah.
7: So Ma, who do you want me to be?
0: Someone taller. She said someone taller.
7: Someone taller. Can I stand on the phone directory? Oh, they don't have phone directories.
0: Yeah, they don't.
7: No. I came up in my life in San Francisco. The phone directory in San Francisco was fairly thick.
0: Yes.
7: Just like
0: and
7: I
0: there was
7: am.
0: A white and yellow.
7: Yeah,
0: yes,
7: and the green section, or was it blue? Blue for the government section, I think.
9: I used to deliver, just as a kid, to deliver those.
7: Is that right?
9: Yeah.
7: Yeah.
10: Now, no more.
7: No, so no. Everything's on the internet now.
0: Yes.
7: If you'll excuse me, I'm triple parked.
0: Ooh.
7: I'm in the other lane. Going
0: well, be legitimate for now on, okay?
7: Be illegitimate?
0: Be legitimate for now on.
7: Legit. Be legit.
0: Be too legit to quit.
7: Okay. And I'm going to say this about that, if I may.
0: Yeah.
7: You're in tune to KOWS LP 92.5 FM in Occidental.
0: And we will zoom our less than melodious host, Joel, from the previous one.
7: Farm out and solid.
0: Thank you.
7: Right arm.
0: Later.
10: Take care.
9: God bless. Take care.
0: You know, life gives you gifts once in a while, and that is a definite, I didn't expect that one. Unsolicited visit. So, all right. Orientation to myself back. You know, data points that government provides off and on is corrupted because they try to keep on changing the definition, and they do not include certain things. So what happened during the debate? We had the lies about so-called immigration with the purpose, of course, the current administration of having a surge at the border and defining everyone as an asylum seeker. Asylum seeker is a political asylum. The people that the vast majority, 99.9%, of them are seeking a better life, which is not asylum. And then we have to understand the lie, the big lie that anywhere there's banning books. Many books are not approved for sexual material or vulgarity. In fact, actually, if you think about it, 99.9% of all books are banned because they are not adopted for library classroom material. That being said, actually, to tell you the truth, I'm very grateful for our surprise guest. Very dashing and silver daddy, who explained to us about the event that will be coming up. I think he said the 27th. So keep an eye on the KWS calendar. And, of course, remember this. A kiss is not a kiss. No, that's wrong. On Friday, September 20th, 2:30 p.m. to 4 p.m., Sevestville Senior Center hosts Vice Mayor Zolman, who aims to inform the community about the upcoming local election ballot. All voters are well informed before casting their ballots. The presentation is free to find out. 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I should call them. Sundays will never be the same, with Spanky said it on, and Michael Bass is going to prove it. Join Michael on odd Sundays at noon. Our number is not an even number. Bass on Bass, where it's proven that every kind of music has a baseline. 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That's Odd Sundays Noon, right here at listener-supported Radio KWS. And, of course, let's take a look here. Do you want swag? I love swag. That would be so cool. Anyways, I digress. Shirts, cups, shower curtains, mouse pads, toilets. Oh, no, sorry, totes. And dozens more paraphernalia. I love the word paraphernalia. 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And let's see here. 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And, you know, experience is not necessarily relevant here if you've got a beautiful voice like some people. 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Anyways, that was pretty good. And I'm not digressing at all. We had somewhat of an interesting day with a surprise guest. I think he was here to check things out, which I don't blame him. 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So, you know, life can be occasionally way too complicated and semi-nightmarish. And, you know, what I have to ask myself is, news tips, San Francisco Bay Area. So, do you have any news tips? Please go on our Facebook page, KWS, and let's talk it out. You can DM us. I think that would be it. And you can go on our Facebook page and do a post. I'm certainly not against that. And it's all about getting information. It really is. You know, there's a lot of questions you need to ask. You know? Sometimes I feel like life is like that. You really need to check things out. And if you have a news tip or a story, we'd love to hear it. And let's take a look here. Studio number is 707-755-9252. And there's a lot of information that people may or may not be aware of. And we'd certainly love to get the information. I know some of us would like to. What do you think, Fred?
11: I think that information is good. Information educates people and to do better things with their lives. True or not true?
0: I guess so. Hold on a minute. No dead air here. So let's take a look here. I do believe we have a P.O. box if you'd like to send any wonderful gifts to, I think it's 10673 Occidental, California. P.O. Box 1073. And we have a Facebook page, News Without an Agenda. You can do messages that way. I just gave the studio number as well. And, you know, it's all about that open dialogue. In fact, actually, I was actually just looking at something. It's the schedule. The schedule for KWS. Today is Thursday. And da da da da. There's Counterspin this afternoon, whatever that is. It seems so what an intriguing name. Making Contact is at 4 p.m. and Jazz Connections at 5. No Pigeonholes with infamous Don Champeau. And that is at 6 p.m. Dirty Laundry, which is a gentleman we interviewed. We should talk to him again. He's going to be at 8 p.m. And, oh, Laura's Living Room, which is tomorrow, a little after 4 p.m. And she has guest community schmooze and music. Very charming woman. I've spoken with her a couple times. And definitely someone that we should probably call into her show. Of course, that being said, and so Fred, let's see, what's the first topic?
6: Well, there isn't really a first topic. You know, I haven't been to the last couple of shows. I'm kind of dealing with flooding problems. Upstairs neighborhood flooded, flooded, and then actually flooded downstairs. So there's just a lot of construction and so forth, and it's just been really kind of a headache. And we also are doing a YouTube channel where we have places that we've been visiting and taking videos. So that's a lot of fun. So, you know, I'm sorry I wasn't on in the first part of the show, but I was busy doing laundry and other items. Yeah, laundry and dishes and... No, I wasn't really doing that. But, so now, as I'm talking to you, I'm going to be editing video. So that's what I'm doing as well. It's a lot of fun stuff. And YouTube is a fun thing to do. You know, we're very small. Just started. But I like the editing part of it. And I like the filming part of it. And what else do I like about it? I like a lot of things about it. What do you like about it?
0: I think that any information is good. And I think right now...
6: You think right now what?
0: Getting a lot of runaround.
6: Yeah, I mean, it's still new. You know, we just started it out. But I enjoy the filming of it and the editing part of it and the... not the uploading part of it. Sometimes it takes a while, especially if something will be coming close to like an hour or so. Mm-hmm. So, but it's fun to edit and to take what you filmed and piece it together with transitions and so and whatnot, and with the soundtrack and you know. Making it sound like a little story, right?
0: True.
6: So I have my little rollaway bag with me, with my equipment in it that I'm using too.
0: So there's a couple of topics there. There's YouTube, which is being more and more influential as time goes by.
6: Yeah, it's fun. YouTube is fun.
0: But it's also informative. You have a lot of substantial media representation. I mean, you have... You know, KOWS, you have ABC, CBS, they're all on YouTube. That's media presence. And by the way, a lot of people don't know this is...
12: Brenda Grissom recalled the APP.
0: A lot of substantial things are on there.
6: Joel here.
0: No, that was an accident. That was an accident.
6: And
0: so
6: Joel's making arrangements.
0: Yep.
6: And what did you find out, Joel?
0: So we will be doing the interview 2:15 with the recall on Pamela Price. Mm. And effort to have a full, opportunity for both parties to have a say. Pamela Price has several times been contacted with the offer to give her a chance to voice her side of the story.
6: Mm-hmm. And
0: I'm very big on, you know, and it's also very much KOW policy,
6: yeah,
0: of giving people the opportunity to, you know, be part of the debate that, you know, the other person is definitely part of.
6: Yeah.
0: So this is weird.
6: And
0: anyways, 707-829-244.
6: And
0: so I haven't heard anything back this time. We interviewed her before, mm-hmm, and the interview that we had with her is on her campaign website. So she must have liked it the last time she was on there. Mm-hmm. So my suspicion is that she may sound a little perplexed at this point. She's trying to figure things out. And I don't think she's a professional. She's not going to ghost someone. But it would be good to be able to speak with someone and find out what's going on. And that would be the Alameda County District Attorney's office telephone number. Let's take a look here. So the office of the Alameda County District Attorney is in Oakland. And criminal, juvenile witness. I wonder if I made a call, if it would go on the air. Well, let's try.
6: There's a busy signal.
0: Can't do that.

0: just hear a dial tone.
1: There you go.
0: Okay.
1: That. All right, so let's try it this way. All right, this is funny, and I could put on speaker for District Attorney's Office 272-6222. Here we go.
2: You have reached the Alameda County District Attorney's Office at the Renee C. Davidson Courthouse, located at 1225 Fallon Street, room 900, Oakland, California.
1: All right.
2: Our office hours are 8 a.m. to 5 p.m., Monday through Friday, except for holidays. Please hold. Someone will be with you shortly. Oh, to so skip funny. This message in the future, press pound.
1: There we go.
3: District Attorney's Office.
1: Yes, hello. This is KUWS News. We're wondering, is this the number where we would reach Pamela Price?
3: One second.
1: Thank you.

0: Yeah. Huh. I don't hear a voice. Hello, my name is Joel DeWitt. I'm with KOWS News. And I think I've been switched onto voicemail. So please call me at 510. No, you know, correction. Please call me at 707-755-9250. Sorry, I'm misspeaking with you. And I look forward to talking with you in the future. Thank you. Wow, that was uneventful and disappointing. Deflating, I think, is another word that would be it. I actually, you know what, so far, the best time I had on the show was that gentleman from the Sunday broadcast when he popped in here. What a great radio voice, too. I mean, he had elements of, you know, Barry White and Lou Rawls going on there. So, let's talk a little bit about YouTube. Now, there's some people that watch it and some people don't watch it. So, the people that do watch it know that, if you have favorite topics, like I have favorite foods, I love avocados. So, the YouTube algorithm will let people know. And they kind of feel that if you like, if you play certain things, they assume that you like similar likes. So if you go on there and you like travel or cruises, then they're going to focus on people that focus on cruises or travel. One is Trips for Travelers. One is Ben and David. Another one, not so much recently.
1: Kara and Nate.
0: Yeah.
1: He's a popular one, too.
0: There's a guy that does only luxury trips. I forgot his name.
1: I forgot. He was American.
0: But he has a NASA pin. If you Google a guy who travels with a NASA pin, it might pop up.
1: Yeah, no. He's very popular. Him and his... it's no longer his girlfriend anymore. It's his wife now. So him and his wife travel all over the place. They're such a cute couple, too. You know, and just I like how they go back and they do their YouTube. It's like one of my favorite videos. But then, you know, I like all of them because they're very entertaining. So
0: there is Michael Downey, although recently he has not been doing what he's famous for, which is trains.
1: I've seen his latest ones, and I actually he's been traveling with his sister.
0: Yeah.
1: And so and I'm sure these was filmed way before ahead of time.
0: Yeah.
1: So, you know, I'm still a big fan of Michael Downey Live. So, you know.
0: So Fred's idea was creating a YouTube channel called Joel's Tour. And
1: we're total novices at this thing. So
0: it is embryonic, as I'm off to say, which means that we've only been approaching, although I think significant, because we've been getting ads on the on our show. We're on our way to 1,600 views, 113 shares.
1: But you know, the whole thing about this whole YouTube thing, for me, you know, I'm still not, you know, I'm still learning it.
0: Yeah.
1: But I find it a lot of fun to actually take something and kind of like edit it together.
0: Yeah.
1: It just, for me, it just, it's like a big puzzle that you put together and so forth. And but, you know, lately, just been other things that I've been doing. So I've been a little bit behind in it. But our next video, we should be doing Angel Island, which is going to be a lot of fun. So.
0: Yeah, that's true. So, anyways, 1,600 views on the way and around 9% shares. So, of the people that watch it.
1: And it's Joel's Tour. No S at the end of tour, just tour. And it's
0: the first
1: Joel's,
0: is plural, the
1: Joel's,
0: second is.
1: Yes. Joel's with apostrophe S, space, and then tour. And, you know, we've done stuff in Alaska and we've done stuff around the Bay Area, and if you can subscribe, please. you know, we're new and we're trying and it's fun.
0: So it's an education, and we have to keep in mind a couple of things.
1: Well, people are part of this whole thing. All you do is just be the host and you speak. So you have the fun part.
0: We do have to keep in mind that it's a learning experience, and you don't know what people are going to like. At one point, we're going to need to get affiliate marketing, which means that people that would be interested in doing marketing with us, selling, maybe a weight loss program, a cruise line. If you do cruises, please let us know if we'd like to work with you.
1: I like all of that, but I'm having a great time just going to see these different places and then putting it together, showing us our point of view of these locations.
0: Well, actually,
1: nothing against marketing or sponsorship or anything like that. That's fine, but
0: yeah, what we'd like to do.
1: The thing is, from my point of view, I like to show my view of what I see, and then you speak about the area that you see.
0: So
1: and then also to find other people that have this same view of an enjoyment of seeing things and traveling.
0: We'd like to give you a feeling that you've been there yourself. That way you can educate yourself on what you might like about the area. What are some things that have been surprising? First of all, I didn't know there was going to be as many eagles as there were in Juneau. I didn't know that Sitka would have as many ravens as they did. I didn't know how oddly homesy, comforting, relaxing these cities would be. They had a real small town vibe about them.
1: Well, it was amazing seeing all these areas. And the amount of people traveling now these days is a lot of people. So, you know.
0: It was very odd. You know, I worked crazy hours through COVID. Got all the shots, all the vaccinations. Didn't get sick once. In fact, actually, I have documented proof that I was working 157 to 205 hours. You want to say something?
1: No. I'm enjoying this. We're having this chocolate. Joe bought this JoJo's chocolate. And personal ingredients to satisfy your cravings. And so I guess this is
0: low sugar.
1: It's low sugar. Very tasty, but on the back of it, this is from cancer to chocolate. And I'm talking about, I guess, the reasoning why this chocolate is in being because of somebody who was battling cancer. Oh, and actually passed away from cancer, so this chocolate is in being because of cancer. So. But very tasty. Now my fingers are filled with chocolate. What do you think of the chocolate, Joel?
0: It's good. It's low salt. I mean, low sugar.
1: Mm-hmm. Interesting.
0: What do you like about it?
1: Well, it just tastes good.
0: Yeah.
1: It has almonds, pistachio, and cranberries.
0: All right, let's try to see, call this tip line. Yeah, hello. I just have a question. We're going to be interviewing the recall Pamela Price this afternoon at 2:15 at KRWS. Would that be something you guys would be interested in?
2: What's the angle today?
0: Oh, we're just find out why the organization wants to recall Pamela Price.
2: Okay.
0: Is that something you guys would be interested in?
2: Maybe. And I'm sorry, you're doing this for who?
0: Oh, I'm with KWS in Santa Rosa.
2: Got it.
0: Yeah. We're the news department here.
2: Got it.
0: If you want, just Google. Sure, go ahead.
2: Email?
0: Yeah. Actually, I'm going to switch you to my co-host, and he'll write down the address.
2: Okay, KSPW?
0: Okay, hold on. Did you say... Did you say K what?
2: What are your call letters again?
0: Sure, we're KOWS, we're cows with a K.
2: And you're up in Santa Rosa?
0: Yes, we are. And we're also, you know, all the other stuff, too.
2: K-O-W-S.
0: Yeah.
2: K-O-W-S.
0: I could give you my email and you could send...
2: Radio?
0: What's that? Yeah, we're in radio. We're in radio, FM.
1: Live.
2: Okay, you're doing it live. Where? In your studios?
0: Yes. We're having them call in. It's Brenda is the...
2: Okay.
0: Yeah.
2: And again, what's the peg today?
0: Just why they want to recall her. And it seems pretty multi-ethnic, the people that are doing the recall.
2: Okay. Have you guys had them on your radio before?
0: No, we've had Pamela Price, and the interview went real well. She's a real, you know, real great guest.
2: Okay, I'll take your email.
0: Okay, it's yourjoeldewitt@yahoo.com. So yourjoeldewitt@yahoo.com. And thank you so much.
2: Okay, thank you.
0: All right, look forward to hearing from you. Have a great day.
2: Thank you.
0: All right, that was friendly, nice. I didn't know I was going to get a person, by the way. I thought I was going to get voicemail, so. Anyways.
3: So back to YouTube.
0: Yeah.
1: So, yeah, it's been a very interesting experience and a lot of hard work into actually videotaping. Well, it's no longer tape. It's just... videoing, capturing the images or the video, and then taking those and uploading it to either my computer or online server, or backing them up, and then just kind of taking the software and editing it. So it's been a lot of fun. But it's also, it gives an opportunity to view the different areas and see if people will enjoy seeing, you know, your vision or your view of different things. And it's quite a learning experience because there are certain things that you have to, you know, like, I don't know, you're trying to make it look as best as possible and, or, you know. I'm trying to add movement into the videos or photos.
0: Yeah.
1: Where, you know, I just seeing a... And what I've learned, too, is just kind of like in the beginning when we used to take, you know, we used to shoot little scenes and they would be say 1 minute. 1 minute is forever.
0: Yes.
1: 30 seconds is forever. You know, even 10 seconds seems a little bit long. And then I started doing it at 4 seconds per, you know, scene, and it seemed too fast. And so now we rely on, like, maybe 6 seconds per kind of, you know, different areas that we show. And that seems to be just right. And then just blending it with different things. And so that with dialogue kind of cuts down the loss of interest in that particular scene, I think, because then I would get bored if it's like a couple of minutes. It was just like so long, and long and long and long. So,
0: well, you want it to have information.
1: So,
0: well, yeah, because you don't know what people are going to like.
1: No, but the thing is, but viewing just the things I've kept, I mean, it's just so long. Nobody really stands around and like looks at a view for like 30 minutes.
0: No.
1: Or not even for a couple minutes. Not even for a minute. People like, if you go to the Golden Gate Bridge, you're just looking at the bridge. Oh, it's beautiful. Oh, it's this. And then you walk away. And I don't think people realize sometimes it doesn't even reach a minute.
0: Yeah.
1: So why put it on a video for 30 minutes or 5 minutes or just... You're there, and then you're wanting you want your Aunt Flo to just move on to the next video. It's too much. So photos too. Just to look at a still photo, for myself. I'm not talking about anybody else. Just myself. To put a still photo there, and then switch it into another still photo. It has to be moving. Even if it's still, just moving it around the screen so your brain just doesn't get bored of it right away.
0: Yeah.
1: So I find that having music, having some sort of dialogue, and movement with a still image makes it more interesting and makes it go by a lot quicker or less, you know, just... But just staring at something that's not moving for 6 seconds is a long time.
0: Yeah.
1: Very, very long time. It doesn't sound like it. It's so weird that 6 seconds would, you know... But you got to imagine... You could go down a block or down a street driving for 6 seconds, and you really reach a distance. So yeah. But, you know, what have you learned through your experience of doing video?
0: You know what? My real learning experience is this. Make sure you wear your clothing is in good shape. Make sure until you drop weight, make sure you don't do profile images. Make sure that you have better planning and you go to a place where you've already studied it. And
1: when are you going to make these changes?
0: Have a great deal. I'm attempting to now. I just need to have it stopped being bounced on me the moment it happens. What else? I desperately need to get my hair cut.
1: I think you look fine.
0: Yeah,
1: but it's just this self-criticism of yourself. I think that you look.
0: You have to look at it as a stranger would. We call Pamela Price.
1: I don't think you need to change a single bit.
0: I need to change a lot. Anyways. So today, we are going to be interviewing the Recall and Pamela Price Brenda, who's the mother of a young man who lost his life, and we're going to talk about it with her. I've spoken with her a couple times. She is an amazingly positive person.
1: Interesting.
0: I am

0: seeing her, and she seemed pleasant on. So what is your?
1: Well, I don't. Of the day, because we have interviewed in the past, we are obligated apparently to present opposing, and we wanted to extend to Pam Choi.

0: about now. So, and it wasn't a interview or so forth, but
1: it was a great interview. Very positive. She was friendly, extremely charming, and so.
0: It's not for me to, you know, agree with others. With her, you know, trying out of office.
1: Yes. So. Well, it's a news story. A news story. A very clinical, actual manner. And I think that we need to show the respect to the both parties.
0: Yes. And plus, again, like we say a lot of times in Monterey, the opinions and so forth of,
1: yeah,
0: you know, don't.
1: And I've said this before. If you do have a bias, say it right off and say it. So
0: we might have different views of
1: we're human beings, or
0: we might have different, like me and you, we have different views and different political parties that we believe in. So, you know, so but we get along and we communicate. Yeah.
1: Right? So. Here's the thing is, the last politician I really liked was Clinton. And ever since then, I've been a lot more cynical. And what else? My grandmother was a reporter. That was Emily Lewis Tuck Maglione. And she taught me something that to do... She was a reporter, and she had one philosophy.
0: Let me go back, though. What I'm saying is we could learn, even if we have different political parties and so forth, we could learn to communicate and work with each other.
1: Because we have to.
0: Yes.
1: We all have to. You know what? Just because someone's different from you doesn't make them evil or bad.
0: Sometimes.
1: No, not always. So, you know, respect other people. And, you know, that's basically it.
0: Yeah.
1: Now, if we could go back to YouTube for a minute. You had some thoughts regarding, do you have some thoughts regarding travel?
0: Well, yeah, I mean, you know, I like I said, in, you know, you go on a trip, and I have some friends or relatives that go on trips, and you never really see... And it used to be in the past that people used to have the photo album, and they would bring this big, heavy photo album, or the 8mm movies. That's what my older relatives used to have, right? And so, but they, you know, you would have to bring out a big equipment, and you would have to, you know, bring out that photo album. And then you kind of, then like yourself, you just go, you always have to breathe that breathe when you don't want to do something, right? And so you don't want to really kind of do that, right? But if you give them an option... At their own time and their own thing to, here, just look at this when you have the time. The, it wasn't, it didn't feel stuffy. It just felt like a homey environment where you just go in and just say, oh, hey, neighbor, and oh, yeah, you want to have some frittata or something?
1: Frittata.
0: I have no idea what a frittata is. I just, it looks like a place where you would order something like that.
1: Yeah.
0: I have no idea what a frittata is. What's a frittata?
1: Food.
0: I know it's food, but I have no idea what it is.
1: Who's Miles O'Brien?
0: Miles O'Brien was the chief engineer of Deep Space Nine and the USS Enterprise on Star Trek Next Generation. And I know this because I am a big Star Trek fan.
1: You?
0: And also... His statue commemorating Miles O'Brien, Chief Miles O'Brien, in the, what century? Oh, gosh. The 25th century? I think on Lower Decks, Star Trek. No. It's still the 24th century, but a little bit after Star Trek Picard. So, and yeah, so I think they should bring that character back. I know that the doctor from these, from Star Trek Voyager is coming back. In Star Trek, oh, now I forgot the name of it. But it's set in the 20... It's set way in the future. But yeah, Star Trek keeps on going on and on and on.
1: It's a gift that keeps on playing.
0: No, but with shorter seasons. Because now each season of each of these shows are only 10 episodes of...

0: an hour episodes.
1: What were they before?
0: They were sometimes like 28 to 30.
1: Really? 20,
0: yeah. They
1: I thought those were 23.
0: No, 24 to 20-something per season. So you got to figure a seven-season run of a show would be like 175, 180. Now you... Seven seasons would be like only 70 episodes. So that's not very long at all. So as we're talking right now, I am going through footage of video right now, editing and looking at what have filmed, which is fun while I'm talking on the radio.
1: Yep. So I know we covered a lot of topics today, and things are changing a lot. It used to be the major media had a lot more control over what's going on. However, you can, have your own, sometimes, I like to humorously call your own kingdom. And so some of these YouTubers have more reach than even major media and major media markets. So you have people like Mike Rober, and you have people like Mr. Beast, whose exposure to the public is even bigger than ABC, CBS News for any particular night.
0: I just saw the Mr. Beast. He had this thing where everybody was locked in these cages, and then the last person was left over would have won millions of dollars or something like that, just a lot of money. So is this his own money, or is this his? It must be. I mean, he has so many. He's like the richest YouTuber on the planet, right?
1: Yeah.
0: And so it must be all his money, and he just keeps on making it. And he's like really young, and it's amazing. So, but he must enjoy it a lot. So,
1: email.
0: So you should always subscribe to his thing and subscribe to our YouTube channel
1: too. Well, that's
0: at Joel's Tour.
1: Yes.
0: Subscribe.
1: So, obviously, he's somewhat kidding with us. We're not going to ask for direct action, but we would love for you to do that.
0: Subscribe, yes. But, we do it because I love doing it. I like editing and I like doing all this stuff. But, Joel would want you to subscribe. And I would want to subscribe.
1: Yeah.
0: It's the fun of the whole thing, just seeing that little clicking thing go up and that somebody had subscribed and they're thinking of us after watching the video. So, and it'll get better with the time.
1: Yes, absolutely. It is a learning process. And actually, to tell you the truth, we would love to bring people on. I would love to bring in an investor of some type as well.
0: Yeah, I don't even think of that at all.
1: I do. So, that being aside, and let's see. If someone could possibly contact me and go on Facebook page, DM at me at News Without an Agenda, or they can contact, email me at yourjoeldewitt@yahoo.com. And let's talk. Let's see if we can make an amazing project and really help people out and sort of educate people. And once again, I'll use the trip to Alaska and Sitka and Juneau and Ketchikan. It was what really amazed me is that first of all, there were gay pride flags everywhere, and another thing that really amazed me is that the people were very colorful, that everyone we met was very unique. Also, I've seen so many pictures of Alaska. So many pictures. And you know what? Here's the funny thing is, I had no appreciation of how beautiful it would be. No idea. In fact, I've seen so many pictures. But here's the thing is, until you're somewhere, you will not appreciate it. And I'll give you another example. We met a woman recently from Bali. And she said, yes, it is absolutely gorgeous there. And so I grew up with a couple things in mind. There was Bali, Bora Bora, Tahiti. And there was another one in there. I can't think of it. But there's islands in the South Pacific. They're just gorgeous. And I know that I would love to go there for a trip. The Philippines would be another one. And we just need to have someone sponsor the episode. I'd love to go to Israel as well. And I'd like to go to...
0: I want to go to Egypt to see a pyramid. So that's why.
1: Yes, absolutely.
0: I don't think... I'm not really sure if it's safe to go there or... But, you know, anything with architectural history...
1: Yes, and you brought up the one in Mexico.
0: Yeah. I mean, I saw Chichen Itza, and that was another pyramid, and that was awesome to see that. And anything with ruins or anything would be just kind of awesome to see. Like, I would like to see, what's that thing in England? Stonehenge. Mm-hmm. So, it just, I mean, I guess I would like to see the area, surrounding area, and the people, but mostly to see ancient ruins. Why did these people build these things so long ago in those areas? So, but nothing else. Nothing, I don't think I would go to any place but just to see those things. Like the Great Wall of China. Oh, my God, that would be so awesome to see that whole, I already mentioned Stonehenge, right?
1: You know what? I don't know why. But there's a place in Wisconsin called the Great Western Wisconsin Train. I would love to go there. I don't know why. I just would like to.
0: Oh, trains are too new. But yeah, Chichen Itza was awesome to see. I mean, the only thing was, I remember it was a long bus ride. And I believe there was security, like military or something. I think there was military. I'm not really sure. That followed the bus and the going through there. So that one, in kind of way, kind of thinking, oh, wow, do we really need this? Because I guess the surrounding area. But once we got there and we saw it, and I wanted to go to the top of it, right? Mm-hmm. But they wouldn't allow us because somebody, I guess, fell off the top of it and died or something like that.
1: Mm.
0: But we saw other ruins around there. Just awesome. What other places of historic places? Oh, what's that place down in South America? It's so high up. I forgot what it was called. Okay, but yeah, the pyramids of in Giza, it'd be awesome to see. I'm sure it's very, very hot there. That I couldn't stand the heat, but to see those would be, and to ride on the top of a camel,
1: mm-hmm.
0: and to wear one of those things you wrap around your head. I don't know what they're called, but what else?
1: I'm just trying to think of a bunch of them. Actually, you know what? I haven't seen a lot about Key West, Florida. That's one of the places I like to go to. And I think...
0: I like to go there, too, but I keep on thinking I'll go down there and somehow a big hurricane will come and I'll be trapped somewhere trying to...
1: Well, there's a season for that.
0: Yeah, I know it still.
1: Anyways, so I believe...
0: Yeah, you used to say that before, but now it's getting more and more.
1: No. So. That's still a season. So, The writer, I'm trying to, Hemingway, he was a big aficionado with Key West. And what else?
0: Yeah, but what happens if the bridge goes out? There's like a little bridge that goes to all those islands.
1: So what else? Vermont. New Hampshire.
0: No.
1: That's, well, you can have, think whatever you want.
0: No, Nantucket.
1: Thousand Islands. I was there many years ago. Very interesting.
0: Isn't that so interesting?
1: It's a place, too.
0: What? So there's a thousand islands there?
1: Yes. It's a lot of islands.
0: Where is this
1: It's
0: at?
1: Where Fort McHenry is.
0: No.
1: If you watch the television show Ghosts, they make reference to Fort McHenry, I believe. Revolutionary. If you're in your car, going about your activities, or your home, and you're maybe cleaning or paying a bill or at work, you might think to yourself...
0: You think of this while cleaning your house?
1: You might think to yourself, where would I like to go? I mean, you know, you may or may not have been on a cruise, but you've always wanted to go to blank. Or you've always thought about traveling to blank. You know, recently someone told me that they broke a suggestion someone else made. Someone told them, travel while you can, because there may be a time where you cannot travel. And this particular person who told me really feels like they can't travel now, despite the fact that, like on cruise ships, there's plenty of people in wheelchairs wherever you go. So, let's see. You know, if you have the desire, you have the resources to travel, financial and time, you know, maybe it is a time to travel. And if you don't take a cruise, you know, maybe you also want to go to Tahoe or to... There's a lot... Every state in this country has something spectacular.
0: Do they?
1: And it doesn't necessarily have to be famous. You know, you don't like... Doesn't have to be Tahoe. It could be, you know... You also wanted to go to... here we go. Fred.
0: Mm.
1: Joel here. Hello, Brenda. You are on the air. And,
2: Oh, am I?
1: I think I hear your beautiful voice.
2: How are you?
1: Hey, welcome,
0: hello.
1: Welcome. As a side note, first of all, you're on KWS on the air. I've spoken to you a couple times, and you sound like a very stand-up person. I want to thank you for calling in, and you are an alumni right now of KWS News, which means that if you do need to call another time, we will make time available the best we can. And if you want to refer other newsmakers, you're welcome to. And you'll just be treated with the respect that you deserve. So welcome. Welcome, Brenda.
2: Thank you. Thank you.
1: So just to let you know, KWS, and especially this show, always gives people a variety of opinions to be on the air. And, you know, you're going to be treated great because, you know, you're a respected guest. So my question is, why? Why the recall?
2: Why I'm recalling District Attorney Pamela Price?
1: Yes, please.
2: I am recalling her because her directives do not allow justice for families, for victims, for business owners, as well as the people that are being given short sentences. Them being put back on the street is dangerous for them as well.
1: Yes.
2: So life matters, and under her administration, it's just not valued as it should be.
1: Okay. So in effort of full disclosure, I had a relative who was kidnapped from someone on probation from kidnapping someone else. So in case someone else did a research on my family history, that's right out there. So take that with what you thank you. And same for you. Had an incredible loss.
2: Yes, my son was murdered New Year's Eve 2010.
0: Sorry about that.
1: So that's
0: horrible.
1: I wish Brenda, I wish you were here because a chill went through the room when you said that. Part of me, I'm a little bit, I almost feel like I can't say anything right now, but for a parent to lose their child, that is particularly a natural, painful experience. And so what happened?
2: It was New Year's Eve 2010, and we were on our way to church. Myself, my son, and my two daughters, well, me, my son, and my daughter were on my way to church, and we were going to drop my oldest daughter off with my granddaughter, who was 5 months old at the time. And so as we were getting in the car, these young men opened fire on somebody else. But our car, my car was in the middle of the line of fire, so my oldest daughter was hit first. And I never actually saw Christopher put the baby in the car. So when I told everybody to run, he hopped out the car. And then he was like, Mom, and he turned around. And I never knew why he turned around. But he was shot and killed. He never made it back to the car. My grandbaby was safe in the car. But he died right in front of all of us on my porch. He was shot in the head, in the temple, and in the jaw. And so for us, it was one of the most traumatic times of my life, you know, myself and my daughters, because my children were very, very close. And so my granddaughter did survive. And it is what it is. I start working in advocacy work right after that.
1: Wow. You know, this is a story you hear a lot. On 880, I believe there was a shooting between two gang members, and the car with an infant came between them, and the seven-month child was killed that way. And in Bayfair Mall, there was someone that gave someone a hard look, whatever that means, and he started shooting at the person and ended up shooting pretty much everyone but the person they were mad at.
2: Oh, that's
1: so,
2: always.
1: Yeah, so I don't even know how to address this. You know, this accidental shooting.
2: It happens very often, and that's unfortunate. A lot of, you know, most of the people that get killed are innocent. They're just where they are, and things just break out. The level of crime now is totally different from years past. We have crime. We always have crime. We always had murders.
1: Yeah.
2: But the level, if you look at the crime scenes, you see anywhere from 30 to 70 yellow markers for one person's life being lost, and that makes no sense.
1: Yes. So, if you listen to the corporate media, they said, oh, no, things are so much better now.
2: Well, that's because people don't report crimes anymore. Cause nothing's going to be done. So, you know.
1: Yeah.
2: It is what it is.
1: Yeah, I mean, there was a joke on a television show we saw recently that they called 911 and they were put on hold for several hours. And while I would question if it takes several hours to get to talk to 911, you are put on hold. So you have to.
2: Yeah, my youngest daughter was robbed week before last, on Grand here in Oakland, and she was called number 250.
1: Wow. Okay, I'm going to repeat that only because...
0: Wait, Grand Street, we're by the lake?
2: By restaurant called True Burgers. She was on Grand Avenue.
0: Okay.
2: Yeah.
0: By the theater.
2: Thought it was a pretty good area.
1: Yeah.
2: No,
1: yeah.
2: A little bit. I don't really know where True Burgers is.
1: Well, I know.
2: Yeah, but Grand is Grand.
1: Yeah. So, Grand Avenue, where you're talking about, is closer to 880, right? Could be wrong.
2: 155 Grand was across the street from where she is. So I'm thinking that might be kind of closer to the lake, if I'm not mistaken.
1: All right.
2: Yeah.
1: I'm checking as we're talking. So, but anyway, so there's many of stories where I'll give you example of it. And I'm trying to type and talk at the same time.
2: Okay.
1: Oakland. This one has, this is, this, hold on. Okay, here we go. Yeah, this is near Playland. It's not that far from?
2: Yeah, by Fairyland.
1: Yeah. Oh, okay.
2: Yeah.
1: So, there was an example of a man who took a gun to the pier, 49, was it, in San Francisco. Right. And he told when he was arrested that he went there to shoot seals. Now, when he went to trial, they refused to let the jury know this information. The city of San Francisco, the district attorney's office, diligently worked on trying to get him off. Released. And so they went to court. I talked with a experienced attorney, and they said they he should have at least gotten manslaughter. So he went to the pier, started shooting. He accidentally shoots this poor woman, kills her. The city diligently worked on getting him released. So it's that's kind of an example that is that the kind of example that what you're talking about?
2: Yes. Yeah, absolutely. You know, I deal with a lot of cases because I go to court with the families. Just this morning, I was in Dublin with the mother of the five-year-old that was killed on 880 about a year ago in Fremont. And so, you know.
1: That sounds awfully familiar.
2: Yeah, Emiliano Cristostomo. And so, you know, one of the defendants came. One refused, the other one got a pass and didn't come, you know, didn't have to show because his attorney wasn't there. So, you know, we keep going back and forth. So we got to go back next Friday. We got to go back next Thursday. We got to go back next Friday. Mm-hmm. So that's kind of putting a lot of strain on the mom.
1: Yeah.
2: You know, yeah, it's putting a lot of strain on the victims. So the victims are getting victimized a lot more than before. I did work with the previous administration as well.
1: You might say victimized again.
2: Oh, yeah.
1: So, by the way, I apologize for not doing this. How do people look up the Recall Pamela Price?
2: www.recallpamelaprice.org.
1: Okay. And just log on there and they can get whatever
2: information. Oh, yeah, all of our information, yes.
1: Okay.
2: Upcoming events, all of that.
1: So, obviously, there's a vote. When is the vote?
2: November 5th.
1: Okay. And it's just in Alameda County, correct?
2: Yes, but that's 14 cities. So
1: okay.
2: It's not small. A lot of people I had to cover.
1: Now, I
0: want to make a comment. You know,
1: yeah,
0: this,
1: please.
0: This whole thing with what I find, and what I find nice about this whole thing is when I see, like, advertising, and it's whole groups of people, different types of people, different ethnicities, like a community of not just one people, but all kinds of people coming together, which I really, you know, I don't want people moving out of the area. There should be more people moving in and have a diverse crowd of people and a community that works together to have a happy community. And it's just kind of sad that I remember as a kid just going around, and I don't remember things like that happening of people, you know, being shot on the freeway or any. I mean, people used to say different things about different areas, especially like in Richmond or something like that. But I remember when I was a kid, when BART first opened up, we used to go to Richmond all the time, and we used to go to different places, and now it just seems like there's just so many things going around, but. I feel like if people work together just to make a better community and yeah, I don't know if you watch the TV series The Neighborhood. You ever watch that TV series?
2: No, I have not.
0: It's with Cedric the Entertainer?
1: Cedric the Entertainer.
0: Yeah, no, but it's about a white family moving into an area of Los Angeles.
2: And
1: mostly African American community.
0: It's mostly African American community, but So they come into the neighborhood, but if there was like a kind of like a mixture of different types of people and different ideas and working together, I think it would be a better community or a better world, actually. That's my opinion. I'm not speaking for everybody else, but, you know, working together. So
2: You know, and a lot of people said in the beginning that it couldn't be done because of the demographics of the Tri-Valley, Oakland, Berkeley, you know, and I personally have traveled to all of the cities. I've met, I've shook hands, I've spoken to people, I've answered questions, I've listened to their remarks, because everybody has an opinion. Yeah. My one thing is that I want everybody to be educated. The falsehoods about why the recall was started. As you could tell, I'm African-American, so it was not started by any other nationality. I'm African-American. I did meet with Ms. Price before any of this started. It did not start in the beginning of the year. It didn't start until July.
1: Okay.
2: I didn't meet Carl Chan until July. So the fact that she keeps saying that it started right when she came into office, I don't know what she's talking about, because that's not the truth. It was never the truth.
1: So,
2: and it is what it is.
1: So help me out here, because you're obviously you're plugged in far more than I am. So she's saying immediately upon election, they were out. You were out to get her. That's what she's saying.
2: That's what she said. The recall started immediately after she came into office. And recently, she actually said my name, that I started the recall in February of last year, which she knows is not the truth, because me and her spoke in March of last year via email. So she know I wasn't starting a recall, because we talked about recall efforts against her because of somebody had a petition out or whatever. So we talked about that. So the fact that she actually mentioned my name behind it kind of threw me off.
1: Do you think because you're African-American, she might feel betrayed by you?
2: Well, if you notice, she never mentions me. I mean, she never mentions that I'm African-American. So I don't know how she feels that I betrayed her. She came after me in a meeting. Yeah. She came after some families in a meeting. You understand what I'm saying? This was in April of last year. So the level right there was just not, you know, that was a problem as well. You don't curse at families about anything.
1: So what is the, because you definitely piqued my interest with, what is the misinformation about the recall that is being spread?
2: Well, everything is started by white people. It's started by Republicans. I'm not Republican. Never been a Republican. Right wing. I'm nonpartisan. I've always been nonpartisan. We get out on the street. I was out every weekend getting signatures. The whole thing about it is just not true.
1: Yeah.
2: But that gets, you know, sympathy on that end.
1: So I can say this accurately. I've probably spoken to you on the phone four times. You are the same private as you are public. So you're pretty upfront there. To me, it almost sounds like, I don't want to use the word excuse, but, you know, there's some way that for every, you know, event that happens, there's got to be a politician's particular spin on things. That's just the way they're trying to sell it, right?
2: Absolutely.
1: All right. So is there any other thing you would like to accomplish other than a recall?
2: Well, you know, the system is never going to be perfect. It wasn't perfect before she came into office. Yeah. It's not going to be perfect after we get her out of office. What we want is for whoever's sitting in that seat to value life just a little bit more than she does.
1: All right.
2: Despite everything she said about the previous administration, I worked with that previous administration for over 5 years. It was not perfect the whole 5 years, but it was a whole lot better. There was a whole lot more compassion for the victims and a lot more, you know, understanding that they were a part of the process than it is now.
1: All right, I'll ask you some questions I would ask her. First one is, what is the role of the district attorney?
2: To bring balance to the judicial system. And that's for the victims and, you know, those that are unjustly accused. There are people that are unjustly accused all of the time.
1: Yes.
2: One of her quotes was, she wants to right the wrongs that have been done to the black and brown community. Okay, well, start with the ones that have actually been wronged by the system. They're still sitting in jail. You got to build a foundation. Those that are wrongly accused, that are in jail, that have been there, that have served their time, they need to come home. You letting somebody out that killed somebody who's been in jail for 2 years, that's not righting a wrong. They have not been held accountable yet.
1: Okay. The second one is, what does the district attorney have to do regarding both integration previous convicted persons into the community, and what do they have to do with seeing that there is prosecution and people being held to the crimes that they have done?
2: Well, if they have been charged with a crime, they were charged with a crime for a reason. A lot of the cases that I'm dealing with now were charged by the previous administration, and I have not been to court once. There's been nobody's went to trial. Everybody has gotten a plea deal. I've never sat through a trial. Everybody gets a plea deal. That's not the way that works.
1: Wow. All right. I'll bite. You definitely intrigued me.
2: Okay.
1: Now, there's some people that are, number one, not familiar with the plea deal. Hard to believe, but it does happen. Second one is, why would you take a plea deal and what makes it better? So go ahead.
2: It will lower your time. If you were charged with murder and you plead to manslaughter, you get a lot less time.
1: Gotcha.
2: Yes.
1: Now, a lot of people don't know the difference between murder and manslaughter. Are you familiar with that?
2: A lot of people don't have any idea about the judicial system,
1: okay,
2: period. They don't know that gun charges only carry 3 years. So when it said, well, we added gun enhancements, that's only 3 years. That's not a real brownie point. Shooting into a vehicle carries 20 years. You understand what I'm saying? So when it said that you are adding charges, people have to look it up and see exactly what it holds. Wow. Does it really mean anything?
1: You know what? You got me on that one alone. The gun charge, 3 hours, but shooting into vehicles, 20 years. Wow,
2: yes.
1: That is...
2: I just sat through a resentencing case, and he had life without possibility of parole, and so he asked to be resentenced, and he was resentenced to 48 years. He spent over 20 in prison. 20 years was for the first-degree murder. 3 years was for the enhancement, the gun enhancement, and it was 20 years from him shooting into the car where the man was that he murdered.
1: All right. Now, there are some DAs with... See, okay, actually, let me back out for a second. Okay, I mistakenly believe that some people became DAs to prosecute crimes and criminals, but some of them have decided to use prosecutory discretion. Is that what you're talking about?
2: Well, the charges come from the top.
1: Yes. So some people are DAs. They see the prosecution of crimes as victimizing people, so that if someone was charged with a crime...
2: Right.
1: Now, a lot of people are not aware of that.
2: I mean, until I start going, like I said, I've been doing this for 13 years. Until I start going and sitting in a courtroom, I had no idea. You know, you could tell me, you know, the color of the skin was purple, and I would believe it because I wasn't ever in there. But I just sat through a case where a young lady did 5 strong arm robberies in one day. She got 60 days in Santa Rita, and she got 3 years probation. 5 strong arm robberies in one day. Not a week. One day.
1: Okay. So a lot of people are not going to know what strong arm robbery is. Could you say a little bit about that?
2: Well, she used a gun, and she killed somebody at gunpoint and robbed them.
1: Wow. Okay.
2: In one day, 5.
1: Wow. And I'm a little put back all of a sudden with that.
0: That's just horrible.
1: I don't picture that happening. I mean, that wouldn't have, 20 years ago, if you did 5 strong arm robberies in a day, you'd get 20 years, wouldn't you? Am I wrong on that?
2: Absolutely. Something like that. I mean, pretty much. I mean, there'd be the gun enhancement, the, you know, a whole bunch of stuff. But, you know, she got 60 days in Santa Rita.
1: Now that was
2: in 3 years six, probation, and this was six, a couple of weeks ago.
1: That's 6-0, right?
2: 60 days in Santa Rita.
1: Yeah, 6-0, 60.
2: Yeah,
1: that's like 8 paychecks, basically.
2: Pretty good.
1: Oh, wow. You know what? I'm stunned. This interview has gotten a little scarier than I thought it would be, frankly speaking. Now, during COVID, I know that the state of California said that we're going to release nonviolent criminals, but they changed the definition of nonviolent to
2: nonviolent. Yes,
1: domestic abuse was considered nonviolent. Resisting arrest was considered nonviolent. Is that part of what you're talking about? The change of...
2: Well, what's going on now has nothing to do with COVID.
1: Yeah,
2: it has nothing to do with COVID. It has to do with a lot of the, the youthful under 25. There are certain stipulations now about how they are held accountable. I have a young man that killed 4 people. He only got... He got 21 years for 4 lives because he's under 18.
1: Okay. How old was he?
2: He was 17.
1: Okay.
2: Yeah.
1: So, like, in 6 months, he would have been 18.
2: Yes. Actually, I think it was the very next month. So he killed all of those people in the span of a month.
1: Now, I hate to ask this, but I'm going to have to ask this. What was it? A random crime? Was it a drug-related crime? Well,
2: no, there were 2 twins that were shot and killed at a party in Berkeley. So he got 7 years for those 2 brothers, Jesse, Angel, and Jazzy. He only got 7 years for those 2 brothers, and then he killed another young man. Apparently, he was in a stolen car, the guy, the shooter. And he got an offender bender. And when he got out the car, the young man opened fire on him and unloaded the clip. And the DA's office said he should have never gotten out the car. Now, if you have an accident with somebody, you're supposed to get out the car.
1: Yeah.
2: And give them your information. Well, that young man unloaded the whole clip on him.
1: Wow. You know, I have to admit, the more we're talking, the darker and the darker this conversation is getting. And when you just said that, correct me if I'm wrong, because I wish I was wrong. When you said he shouldn't have left the car, somehow he deserved to be shot because he left the car?
2: Yeah, because he got out of his car.
1: Wow. You know what?
2: In any case I talk about, if you want to call me, I could send you right to them. I could send you the links. These cases are true. They're there.
1: Yeah.
2: And, you know, from me talking to parents and going to court, I mean, you don't know if you don't engage.
1: Yeah.
2: So for me, running a recall, I had, besides what I saw personally from her when she attacked me, I had to see what all of these people start coming to me about. So then I start going to court. So I'm in court maybe 4 or 5 times a week. Sometimes I have a case in one courtroom and then a case in another courtroom. But I have to, you know, see what's really going on.
1: Well, you've got a strong gut that I admire. I hope you're taking care of yourself, eating well, and getting some rest. Because
2: I'm trying.
1: I'm devastated right now.
0: Yeah,
1: seriously.
0: You know, I just you're mentioning all of like a lot of Alameda County, and it just sounds like it's just getting worse and worse and worse. And you know, it's
1: 4 young men.
0: Yeah.
1: Taken before their lives have even started.
2: Yeah.
1: Wow. You know, we're going to need you back, by the way, Brenda. And we'll work it out, you know, as a sidebar, you know, in a week or so.
2: Okay.
1: But Fred?
0: No, I'm also shocked as well. But thank you for coming on. It's just, you know... Now I'm reminiscing about the older times of
2: right,
0: the old days, you know. But it's changed so much, it seems, you know. I mean, I always thought it was getting better because I remember my mom used to work. Remember the old I don't know if you're probably younger than me. There was an old shopping center in MacArthur. There was like this huge shopping center, right?
2: MacArthur Railway Shopping Center.
0: Yeah.
2: And yeah, I'm older than I sound. I'm almost 60.
0: But I remember they had prostitutes there, and it was all kind of, and then it started improving, and it started getting nicer and nicer, and that whole area has kind of changed, right? But I always thought that it was getting better, and things were getting better, because that was kind of like a darker area. But then they started having the areas with the restaurants and the different things. So,
2: right.
0: You know, but all this news here is just making me just think, wow,
2: We just want a balanced, fair system for everybody, you know, even the accused. You know, a lot of people are wrongly accused. A lot of people, well, not recently, but, you know, they were overcharged. And those cases really need to be reviewed for fairness sake. Like they say, in the interest of justice, if you had somebody that was sitting in the passenger seat and a driver killed somebody and they doing 30, 40 years, I mean, you might want to look at that, because that's totally unfair.
1: Yeah.
3: All right. So... All right, so
1: let's see. Brenda, we will talk again.
2: Okay.
1: I think we need to stop. I think this is... we're going to need 15 minutes to wind down before the end of this show. My grandfather was killed by my uncle Christmas Day, 1944. Mm-hmm. And that kind of thing has ramifications to this day with my family. You have one side of the family hate the other side. So,
2: right.
1: The Italian side's crazy. So, anyways. Thank you so much. Just say the website one more time.
2: RecallPamelaPrice.org.
1: So thank you so much, and we will talk again.
2: You.
0: All right. Bye-bye.
2: Okay. You guys have a nice day.
1: Thank you, Brenda.
2: Okay. Bye-bye.
0: Wow, that was very, very interesting. It just kind of like...
1: That just sucked the wind out of me.
0: Yeah.
1: But
0: I mean, I've had... So, I don't know. It's just kind of like I have so many nice memories of Oakland. Now it's kind of getting a little destroyed a little bit. But, you know, when as a kid, we used to go to Fairyland in by Lake Merritt. And we used to go, and Nolan Park and just so many of this. I mean, always going to Chinatown and just things seem to be changing. A lot more than what I really kind of, I mean.
1: I went to Chinatown even a year or two ago for business reasons, and
0: like, I always thought everything was kind of getting better because, you know, like, there was just so many people because San Francisco was getting so high priced, and.
1: Yes.
0: And I just thought, and plus, you know, there was kind of a diverse community that I like to see grow, you know, and it was like an ethnic community, and I, you know, that I kind of like, you know, just so many different types of people, you know, Hispanic and Asian and African American and white people, and that should I be saying white people? I don't know. Should I be saying Caucasians? I
1: don't think it matters.
0: Oh well, yeah, but you know, just that good mixture, but
1: yeah,
0: it just, I wish there was just more of.
1: You know what? Hold that thought for a moment.
0: Yeah. Okay, advertising.
1: Sundays will never be the same. Sparky said it, and Michael McBass is going to prove it. Join Michael on odd Sundays at noon for 2 hours, McBass on bass. It's proven that every kind of music has a bass line. 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And, it is 2:49 on your radio dial, and those are kind of interesting. You're not really a stationery store guy, but you are a creative guy, so what do you think about YouTube? Isn't that a great segue, by the way? You know, people can make a big splash these days with YouTube. You can make an impression that you really couldn't normally in your life. What do you think?
0: Well, what I think?
1: Yeah.
0: About life?
1: YouTube.
0: Oh, well, I like YouTube.
1: So you can make an impression. And you, I've been watching this one guy on YouTube, and all he does is walk around and talk. And he's got a very big reach in YouTube. I'm trying to remember. It's an Italian name. And it's basically him walking around. Very impressive. As we talk, I'm trying to find him. Oh, there's one guy I would love to speak with as a lawyer. His name is Brannigan Robertson. I'd love to interview him. He does a lot of informative YouTube shows. I watched the Jimmy Dore show. Like, this one has almost a 500,000 visits or views.
0: Jimmy Dore?
1: He's a comedian. But I'm very impressed by him. And there's some popular Australian channels. Oh, John Stossel. He used to be on CBS. He's pretty good. Very innovative.
0: Is he?
1: And, okay, so I am on Joel's tour. So, anyways, you wanted to say something?
0: No, I wanted to get back on other YouTube channels like Ben and David. What do you think of Ben and David?
1: Well, they're good for what they do.
0: No, so what do you like about them?
1: What do I like about them?
0: Yes.
1: Well, they do. There's some things. You know, they're good and bad in everything. I like the fact that they take cruises. I love being on a cruise, and. One thing that I wish they did, I just realized all of a sudden, when they show the menu, I could put the stop button so I can spend more time if I need to read more of the items from a menu. But for my last trip on a cruise, and they do, their main focus, if not all their focus, is being on cruises, is that really appreciate everything you go on. You know, a lot of people don't realize that, you know, you can catch cold on a cruise or whatever. So I did notice that the dining room has a lot less people. People these days seem to want to go to buffet, even for their main meal. I actually want to, what David, my Ben David have told me, my own experience, I'm going to eat in the dining room more, and I don't remember if I ever went to the main breakfast in the dining room. Oh, no, I did one time. I would do that. There's a lot less people, so it's less, I don't really like to have to go around people. You know, I kind of like having my personal space. That's what I like about the main dining rooms. How about you?
0: What about the main dining rooms? I like it sometimes, but the last cruise went to, I don't know. For some reason, yeah, I don't think they, because the ethnic people that are there, right,
1: yeah,
0: that work, are the same ethnicity as I am, right?
1: Yeah.
0: So I think they take me less than, say, other races. I figure they think of me as, and that's my opinion, though, right, that I'm going to say that if they treat you in comparison to me, I think that they will treat you a little bit better than I.
1: You think that you're talking about passengers or staff?
0: Staff
1: thinks?
0: Yeah, some of them are very friendly and very, very nice. But then I figure sometimes in the restaurant, because the ethnicity of the crowd tends to be either one way or other way, and the staff seems to be one way or the other way, right? Uh-huh. And then when you have a passenger that's of one ethnicity and the crew are of the same ethnicity, I feel like, I don't know, I have like a feeling that it's kind of, I don't know, like I'm not treating as much as like with you on or other people that I've been with on a cruise.
1: What I've learned from attempting to do cruises on a professional level is this. Some of the people you contact are not worth, they're wasting your time in terms of trying to address a situation. So I was contacting two different public relations people. The first one never got anything done. Second person, I got a lot done. So you have to talk to the right person is number one. The second one is some people could be, yes, obviously, they're going to be more familiar with certain people. So are you saying that they treat them less formally because...
0: It's just kind of like, okay, so going to, I forgot what it was, Ketchikan or something like that? So walking across the street and then, you notice the person is of the same ethnicity as you, right?
1: Uh-huh.
0: So you try to say something like, oh, ¿cómo estás? Right? Or something like that. And then they kind of give you like this look and they look at you like, why are you speaking that way to me? Or
1: really?
0: Something. Yeah, it's just kind of, it's really strange.
1: Huh.
0: And I feel kind of, not everybody. There are some friendly people. But then, in comparison, if I do that, but then, like, say I'm with, a Caucasian friend,
1: mm-hmm.
0: and then they will treat the Caucasian person a lot better than they would me, being the same ethnicity as them. Does that make sense?
1: Yeah.
0: I find it kind of rude in kind of a way. Because you would think they would be friendly to everybody and treat everybody the same. But they don't sometimes in my case. So, and sometimes I feel like it's better to be, if you're in like a restaurant or something, to go to a different type of restaurant or a different type of area where, you have people of different ethnicities. Because I feel like I would be treated better instead of my own people treating me.
1: How about, here is this.
0: But that's not all the case. There are very friendly people of my same ethnicities. Very friendly and very, here, but there are certain ones that are just kind of like, look at you like, I don't know if it's because I'm hanging around with another person, another race person,
1: uh-huh.
0: and they're looking at you like, why are you hanging? Sometimes I have this feeling like, why are you hanging out instead of hanging around with your own people? Why are you hanging around with those other types of people?
1: Yeah,
0: that's why I have a feeling of it.
1: Here's a question: is at the Tibetan restaurant, do they feel they treated you differently?
0: No. They actually they were very, very nice.
1: Yeah.
0: But in some instances, I feel like they treat you a little bit better.
1: You are right. They do. Business owners tend to act like I'm the prospect.
0: Yes, and it's kind of,
1: correct.
0: Yes, and it's kind of weird. It's kind of like they target that. You go to these ethnic restaurants,

0: No, it's not about money. It's about your own people.
1: Yeah.
0: Treating other people because they're assuming that they'll get more money off
1: of
0: them. Yeah, right?
1: That's my point.
0: And they'll treat me less like I'm a secondary person, but I don't really think, and again, I say it's not everybody. There are very, very nice people and very people that will take care of you and blah, blah, blah. But they should be more feeling. But anyway, we got to go. The time went by so quickly. I mean, I didn't even get any work done on my computer.
1: And I want to make this clear that Pamela Price is invited. She was given the opportunity. And
0: mention the views.
1: Yeah. And like we've normally said, is that, you know, the views and opinions expressed are the each individual person and is not in any way reflective of our show or that of KWS. And we want to thank everyone for listening. We'll be here in 2 weeks. We will contact Pamela Price to give her another opportunity because we will treat everyone kindly and justly.

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0: Welcome to Counterspin, your weekly look behind the headlines. I'm Janine Jackson. This week on Counterspin, it may sound awkward, but there's a reason that some of us refer to the lethal attacks on the World Trade Center and the Pentagon as September 11th, 2001. It's because those who have reference to a wider world know that September 11th is not a trademark that the U.S. holds on meaningful horror. September 11th, 1973 saw a coup d'etat in Chile when military officers directed by Augusto Pinochet seized power from the democratically elected leader Salvador Allende and ushered in an era of devastating suppression of leftist opposition, including exile, torture, and murder. The U.S. saw Chile as a Cold War ally at the time, and so while some will debate how much this country's leadership actively in real time abetted the coup and the ensuing violence, or whether they just actively laid the ground for it and welcomed and supported it, that's a distinction without a difference, as we might say. The history is reactivated this time every year when we acknowledge the political murders of Orlando Letelier and Ronnie Moffitt, killed in a car bomb in Washington, D.C. in 1976 while they were engaged in work at the Institute for Policy Studies, illuminating the abuses taking place in Pinochet's Chile and their relationship to U.S. actions and inactions. Some people will only be hearing about all of this now, 50 years out, because at least one of the people identified as participating in the car bombing, a Cuban exile, is now up for deportation. So it seems worth underscoring that seeking accountability for the political murders directed by Pinochet does not require co-signing the Trump administration's current people-disappearing machinery, particularly as we know that that will involve silencing things that we need to hear, and that it is in no way in service to the kind of democratic life the Chilean people were seeking with Allende's election. I will overwork the William Faulkner line, "The past is never dead, it's not even past," because if that fits anywhere, it fits here. We will talk about the killing of Orlando Letelier and Ronnie Moffitt with Sarah Anderson. She directs the Global Economy Project at the Institute for Policy Studies, and she co-edits the site inequality.org. That's coming up, but first, a quick look back at some recent press. Never forget is the mantra for the 2001 attacks that killed some 3,000 people here in New York City, at least another 184 in Virginia, and then another 40 on Flight 93 in Pennsylvania. But what exactly are we being tasked to remember? Gregory Shupak visits the question recently for FAIR.org, noting that media retrospectives on both the attacks on the day themselves and on the wars that the U.S. prosecuted in its aftermath held telling indications that some facts were not in fact learned. The New York Times, for example, played a critical role in dampening questions about an open-ended global war on terror, and their remembrance rationalized the violence that the U.S. unleashed under that vague premise. The Times editorial board asserted, quote, "The war against the Taliban and the Qaeda forces there was a justified and necessary response to the attacks. Within months, the U.S. military destroyed al-Qaeda's camps, even if killing Osama bin Laden would take nearly a decade, and drove the Taliban from power," close quote. To say that a policy is necessary is to say that there was no alternative. But there was an alternative, namely reaching an agreement with the Taliban for bin Laden to be extradited from Afghanistan, a possibility that existed before and immediately after 9/11. As Shupak writes, the U.S. rejected that option. As the Washington Post reported on October 20th, 2001, quote, over 3 years and on as many continents, U.S. officials met in public and secret at least 20 times with Taliban representatives to discuss ways the regime could bring suspected terrorist Osama bin Laden to justice. Talks continued until just days before the September 11th attacks, and Taliban representatives repeatedly suggested they would hand over bin Laden if their conditions were met, sources close to the discussions said. Throughout the years, however, State Department officials refused to soften their demand that bin Laden face trial in the U.S. justice system, close quote. Of course, that's not what happened. A former head of Saudi intelligence said that in 1998, the Taliban agreed to hand over bin Laden to Saudi Arabia, a close U.S. ally. The source says that the Taliban changed course after the U.S. fired cruise missiles at an apparent bin Laden camp in Afghanistan and a pharmaceutical factory in Sudan, following attacks on U.S. embassies in Kenya and Tanzania that were attributed to al-Qaeda. That's the Los Angeles Times in 2001. Then, just a week after the U.S. invaded Afghanistan, the Taliban offered to discuss handing over bin Laden if the U.S. stopped bombing Afghanistan and provided evidence that bin Laden was involved in 9/11. That's The Guardian in 2001. In other words, far from being necessary, the Afghan war was a choice the U.S. made when diplomacy appeared to be a viable option. And we now know those 20 years of war had disastrous effects on Afghans and resulted in the Taliban, in fact, returning to power. But again, the New York Times retrospective claims that invading Afghanistan was justified, even though it was clearly illegal under national law. And those claims seem to rest on the unstated idea that because bin Laden was in Afghanistan with the Taliban's permission, attacking Afghanistan was okay. The piece describes going to war with not just the attack's plotters, but with their protectors in Afghanistan. But Shupak couldn't find any New York Times editorials contending that it would be justified for example, Korea, Vietnam, Cuba, Chile, Guatemala, Nicaragua, Iran, or Iraq to bomb and occupy the United States following the devastating violence the United States had wrought in each of those nations. Papers of record in this country presented war as the only response to the September 11th, 2001 attacks, as if war were a surgical, careful operation, and there were only minor details to work out. For the New York Times, quote, there is no doubt that this week's terrorist attacks in New York and Washington were the opening salvos in the first American war in the 21st century. Less clear is just what sort of war this will be and how the United States can ensure that it prevails, close quote. Shupak at FAIR.org goes on to detail elite U.S. media's presentation of the war on terror that killed at least 4.7 million people, primarily in Afghanistan, Pakistan, Iraq, Syria, and Yemen, as justified, and yet still today talk in terms of those devastating wars as misguided or mistakes. I will only add one note that is often left out from what accounting there is for the indiscriminate murderous attacks that the U.S. carried out and that U.S. media carried water for in the wake of the criminal actions of September 11th, 2001, and that's that shortly before the launch of the War on Terror, an unnamed Pentagon war planner seemed to warn reporters everywhere. When he told Washington Post journalist Howard Kurtz, this is September 24th, 2001, quote, this is the most information-intensive war you can imagine. We're going to lie about things, close quote. 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On September 21st, 1976, former Chilean diplomat Orlando Letelier, his colleagues at the Institute for Policy Studies, Ronnie Carpen Moffat, and her husband Michael Moffat, were riding in Washington, D.C. when a car bomb exploded, throwing Michael Moffat from the car and killing Orlando Letelier and Ronnie Moffat. The horrific act, which Secretary of State George Shultz called at the time, quote, perhaps the only clear case of state-supported terrorism that has occurred in Washington, D.C., close quote, was subsequently tied directly to Chilean dictator Augusto Pinochet. The 50th anniversary of this event is reawakening memories of the attack for some people. Some are no doubt hearing about it for the first time, and some don't need reminding because the atrocity, its meanings, and its impacts, the work it's taken to unearth it, are very present-day concerns. Sarah Anderson directs the Global Economy Project at the Institute for Policy Studies and co-edits the site inequality.org. She joins us now by phone. Welcome back to Counterspin, Sarah Anderson.
1: Great to be here. Thank you.
0: Well, I want to be clear. We can't do chapter and verse on this. I would refer folks to IPS's work, of course, and that of National Security Archives and Peter Kornbluh for more details than we can give now. And the details are, of course, important. But I would ask you to take us back to September 1976 and the political climate of the time. What should we know about, for instance, U.S. and Chile relations that can provide some context for what happened on that day?
1: Absolutely. Well, this was the Cold War era, and the Nixon administration and President Nixon's sidekick, Henry Kissinger, very much viewed Chile through that lens. The United States was competing against the other global superpower, the Soviet Union, for global dominance. And Chile had elected in 1970 the world's first democratically elected socialist candidate for president, Salvador Allende. And he ran on a campaign of helping to redistribute wealth in this very unequal country. And Nixon and Kissinger just viewed him as a threat, that he could start a beachhead for the Soviets in Latin America. And so Orlando Letelier, one of the two people who was assassinated here in Washington, was President Allende's ambassador to the United States. And then he also became his defense minister. And he was defense minister at the time of the coup in Chile in September 1973 that the U.S. government had helped create the conditions for through a combination of economic and psychological and political warfare for several years. And so there was a key meeting between Henry Kissinger and Augusto Pinochet, the Chilean dictatorship, in June of 1976, where we know from declassified documents that Kissinger told Pinochet that the U.S. was supportive of what he was doing and that he'd done a great service for the West, even though the dictatorship had been, you know, murdering and torturing tens of thousands of people. And so Pinochet took this as a green light. The big global superpower in the United States seemed to be fine with whatever he wanted to do. And so it was just a few months later then that they carried out this really incredible act of international terrorism less than 2 miles from the White House.
0: Well, and it's taken a lot of work to expose the fact of Pinochet's ordering of that attack. But that fact is no longer in real dispute, right?
1: That's correct. The Clinton administration did provide an important service in declassifying 24,000 documents related to this history from U.S. government files that has been helpful for journalists and also helpful for people who've brought various legal suits to try to get accountability for their lost loved ones during the dictatorship. But there have been, you know, many dogged investigative journalists and others who've gone after this question, and it's widely assumed now that nothing like this would have happened without Pinochet's direct approval.
0: And though he left office in 1990, he was then still head of the armed forces. And just to put a point in it, he was never indicted. Pinochet was never indicted for this particular crime, right?
1: No. So the big bombshell related to Pinochet came in 1998 mm-hmm. when he was in London and was arrested on an order from a Spanish judge. And this just shook things up so much. It struck fear in the hearts of dictators around the world. Even Henry Kissinger reportedly canceled a trip to Brazil because he was afraid of being Pinochet. The verb that came up. He was held in house arrest in London for about a year, and then they let him go for medical reasons. And during that period, while he was under house arrest, we and many others tried very hard to get the U.S. government to indict him for the Letelier Moffitt case. Apparently, the Clinton administration prepared an indictment but never acted on it. So Pinochet got to go back to Chile, but the whole, you know, global spotlight had really shaken things up there too. And so they stripped him of his immunity. And at the time of his death in 2005, there were hundreds of cases that he was facing.
0: Well, I'm going to bring you back to news media in just a second, but I did want to say it seems that it's taken another level of work to get accountability for Ronnie Moffitt's murder in particular, but there has been meaningful movement there too, right?
1: Yeah, pretty astoundingly, there was a breakthrough on that front just a few months ago in June of this year. A Chilean judge convicted three former Chilean military officers for their roles in her murder. For some reason, her death had not been included when they had prosecuted various military officials for Orlando Letelier's death. Mm-hmm. And so, you know, it's very late. It took 50 years. That's twice as long as she was alive. She was a 25-year-old American woman. But it's still a step forward in terms of progress. And I think it just goes to show that even over this half century, the pursuit of justice and the memory of these two people who lost their lives right here in the United States, it just hasn't waned. And people just keep pursuing it. And I think they've proved that persistence really pays off.
0: Absolutely. Well, Karen DeYoung at The Washington Post has been following the story for decades. In her piece from just 2 weeks ago, she said that several officials involved in the case at DOJ and FBI under Clinton and Bush declined to comment. You know, so I know that other folks have been pushing for it, but it's taken a lot of pushing on this story, and that journalism has something to do with why it hasn't entered the collective memory in the same way, you know, for example, as other events, but also journalism and information has been the thing that's been pushing it forward. Yeah.
1: Yeah, I think it's a mixed record. I mean, I wanted to go back to the political, you know, scenario back in 1976. And mm-hmm. I mentioned that the Nixon administration had a whole covert CIA operation to create the conditions for a coup. And a big part of that, and I think the part of it that they think was probably most effective, was the propaganda campaign that they funded. Mm-hmm. They put a couple $1 million into this newspaper, El Mercurio, which was a kind of floundering right-wing rag, and turned it into a very powerful propaganda arm for the dictatorship. And that was very effective, I think, in helping to create the conditions that led to the military coup. In the United States, there's been some real, you know, journalistic champions over the years. There was a columnist for the Post named Jack Anderson, who broke a lot of this story way back in the 70s, exposing Nixon's role in the covert operation. John Dinges, a reporter for The Washington Post, has dedicated decades of his life to first working with one of my colleagues, Saul Landau, on a book called Assassination on Embassy Row that also exposed a lot of the story. And then more recently, he's written books about Operation Condor, which was the alliance between the Chilean dictatorship and dictatorships in other South American countries to assassinate their opponents around the world. And the Letelier-Moffitt assassination was just one of those. So It's been a mixed story. There have been some real champions in the media who've kept this story alive. We really appreciate Karen DeYoung as well. But it's also a story of how the media can be exploited for all the wrong reasons.
0: And it's a story also about collective memory. You know, there's a reason that some of us always say September 11th, 2001. Because
1: the other 9/11.
0: September 11th, 1973 yeah. is a deeply meaningful date for people. There's not just one September 11th. And I just kind of feel if journalists had not just covered it at the time, but invoked it when it was meaningful to invoke it, we would have a better understanding.
1: Yeah. And, you know, the role of the media in glorifying Kissinger and his legacy, you can imagine the groans that erupt around my organization, the Institute for Policy Studies, whenever he would get a prominent op-ed in, you know, leading media, this, that, or the other topic over the years. And he's someone who, you know, should have been completely discredited, if not prosecuted, for the crimes that he was involved in. And there's really, a strong argument, and John Dinges made this in an article last week, that he could have prevented this assassination in downtown Washington, D.C. He had the opening in a meeting with Pinochet. He knew that they were starting to carry out these kinds of actions around the world. He could have put a stop to that, and he didn't. He was still seeing Pinochet as an ally in the Cold War.
0: Yeah, yeah. And that idea of allyship, meaning that the U.S. doesn't seek international justice, that's a 2026 issue. That's not something that is consigned to the past. If we integrated the understanding of what happened, you know, it would have meaning for our understanding of what's happening today, right?
1: Absolutely. I mean, as I look back on this history, one thing that's clear is that progress on human rights is not linear. You know, you think you've gotten to a place where there are some norms and you've got institutions that have been built up to try to defend human rights. And then you've got a moment like today when the current administration is busily trying to dismantle that system, withdrawing from the UN Human Rights Council, gutting the annual human rights reports that the State Department is supposed to do, you know, bombing these boats in Venezuela, all of the charges around human rights abuses in the immigrant detention centers. And unfortunately, our history, it's always going to be a few steps forward and a couple steps back. Right. And people just need to keep pushing through that. And I just commend all of the diverse forces around this case, the family members, the lawyers, the journalists, the human rights activists, the artists who've helped inspire people to continue to build momentum around this. That is really a key lesson, I think, from the history around the Lichelyer-Mafta case, that it takes very diverse forces to keep these movements going through thick and thin. And we're in a dark moment now, but we're going to get through it.
0: Well, and you may have just answered it, but I was just going to say finally that I saw a quote from you from 2023 speaking at Sheridan Circle saying, "We're gathered here because the military dictatorship that took power 50 years ago tried to put its bloody mark on this spot, but we've taken it back. We've turned this site of the assassination of Orlando Letelier and Ronnie Carpen Moffat into our place for remembering our fallen heroes, a place for renewing our commitment to justice and democracy, and a place of hope." That's you speaking a few years ago, and I want to just say, you know, where are you seeing that hope? I think you've addressed it, but what would you have folks think about? And just I'll tack on to that, IPS has been doing Letelier-Moffat Human Rights Awards for years now, and that's part, right, of connecting this lamentable past to a more hopeful future.
1: Absolutely. And one of our awardees this year I am so excited about because it's Unidos Minnesota, one of the leading groups in the Minneapolis area that has been the backbone of the resistance to the ICE surge there. And one of the things they've done is conduct constitutional observer trainings so that anyone could go and learn what you can do if you are seeing an act of injustice, how you can document that, how you can, you know, use that information to build accountability. Hundreds of thousands of people by now in Minnesota, but across the country, have engaged in that kind of training. And I see that as one bright hope. Everybody today has a camera in their pocket. Mm-hmm. We can use them to document things more easily in a way that they couldn't back in 1976. Mm-hmm. And it's going to be so critical for our long-term history to be documenting what is happening in this country. Media can't be everywhere, but we can try to document this so that the people who are harmed in the current moment are never forgotten, and that what is happening to them is documented, and we can build stronger systems to protect people for the future.
0: All right, we'll end on that note. We've been speaking with Sarah Anderson. She directs the Global Economy Project at the Institute for Policy Studies. 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We're also referring folks to National Security Archive. 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Sarah Anderson, thank you so very much for joining us this week on Counterspin.
1: My pleasure. Thank you.
0: And that's it for Counterspin for this week. 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I'm Janine Jackson. 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

0: 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I'm Janine Jackson. This week on Counterspin, corporate news media sell a lot of messages, but perhaps the overarching one is, this is how it is. You could be mad about it. We might give you a personal profile, but hey, this is just how it is. And how it is that there are 34.5 million people living in poverty, according to the Census Bureau. The United States has the second highest poverty rate among major developed nations in the OECD, Organization for Economic Cooperation and Development, trailing only Costa Rica. You're not happy with that? Well, welcome to corporate media's echo chamber, where your dissatisfaction is naive at best. When people try to fight for something better, we get a lot of noise about how that can't work, it won't work. And you know who else wanted social change? Communists, socialists. The idea is that we'll be frightened off from wanting health care because, you know what, Russia. The good news is that ever-increasing numbers of people just aren't buying what elite media are selling, which is the same old top-down racist, why would you even speak up blather that we've been listening to for decades, and then the narrating of the nightmare that we're living through. It's not that DSA, Democratic Socialists of America, are the answer, but ask yourself, why won't corporate media engage the questions they pose? We'll hear from Raina Lipsitz, author of The Rise of a New Left, How Young Radicals Are Shaping the Future of American Politics, from Verso Books. She's also author of a range of pieces, including some on socialism, including some for fair.org. That's coming up this week on Counterspin. Washington State Democratic Congresswoman Pramila Jayapal released a survey indicating that 94% of Democratic voters support a universal public health insurance program, and so do a majority of self-defined moderate and independent voters. The survey noted that single-payer health care is also popular in battleground states. Yet progressive lawmakers are constantly told to moderate, in other words, weaken, in other words, stop their communication around universal health care. Sure, people want it, but if you as a representative push for it, you're sure to lose. Well, millions of people in 2026 appear to be tired of the message that we can't have the things we need and are willing to fight for. What's in the way are powerful people and their institutions who want to hang on to their outsized power, and corporate news media who are invested in telling us that we can't have things like a living wage, like health care that doesn't bankrupt you, like human rights no matter your skin color. Elite media's message seems to be, sure, that would be nice. But seriously, once you grow up, you learn that we just can't have things we want. Other wealthy countries have them. Well, we aren't them. People have resisted that oppressive storyline throughout history, and it's happening now. The trouble is, you might not learn about it if you only watch corporate news, where the very word socialism is used as a thought stopper rather than an opening to conversation, much less change. Our guest thinks a lot about this situation. Raina Lipsitz writes on politics and gender and culture for many outlets, including fair.org. And she's author of The Rise of a New Left, How Young Radicals Are Shaping the Future of American Politics, from Verso Books. She joins us now by phone. Welcome to Counterspin, Raina Lipsitz.
1: Thank you so much for having me.
0: Well, I will trot out a site that I use. In 2000, when USA Today was covering activism in Seattle around the WTO. It reported, quote, "Little noticed by the public, the upcoming World Trade Organization summit has energized protesters around the world," close quote. I think that that's emblematic of corporate news media. You know, citizens, you know, person on the street, let's get your opinion. But wait, you got together with other people to try to actually change things? Well, now you're marginal and maybe criminal and certainly stupid. You know, I think we're seeing this now writ maybe larger because now the protesters are inside the House, right? Now groups like DSA, Democratic Socialists for America, are making inroads, electing candidates, reaching people who are disaffected. And so it seems like elite news media are bringing out their rhetorical guns, and you've been documenting that. I'm thinking of a piece you wrote in August, noting the Atlantic Magazine article headlined, "The DSA is a Parasite," but there's lots. Where would you start if you're talking about the way that corporate news media are treating DSA, yes, but also the very word socialism?
1: I think the piece that you mentioned is a perfect place to start. The DSA is a parasite. It's a particularly odious example of the kind of coverage I was writing about. And I was pretty disturbed actually to see the headline because it's such a loaded framing to characterize socialists or any group of people, black and brown people, anyone, to characterize as a roach or vermin or a parasite. That's pretty kind of dangerous language that I think has real world consequences and can in fact harm people. There are different ways that they frame this, and you identified many of them in your introduction. The scariest and worst to me are the ones that mimic the language of frankly, of genociders the world over. It's that parasite language, that vermin language. But I think more common than that is what you said about presenting people, any activists, any group of people who are trying to challenge power and change things, fundamentally unserious, ridiculous, fringe, marginal. I think that's the more common framing. Mm-hmm. And I was thinking about what you said about, you know, you just have to grow up, or when you're older, you'll understand, which has been a message I've heard actually my whole adult, as long as I've been politically engaged, right, which I'd say started when I was 18 and could vote, became very interested in American politics. And that's always what I've heard. And I think one thing that's really changed a lot, and that it accounts in many ways for the resurgence we're seeing of socialism in the United States and the success of DSA, is the fact that millennials have grown up. You know, mm-hmm. I mean, I'm 43 years old. I'm going to be 44 in December. I'm not exactly a kid anymore. I don't feel like a kid. I don't have the same freedom that I did as a student or as a young person. And many people who were characterized as very young and silly for a long, long time, which was always the media framing around millennials, my generation, are now parents. They're trying to buy homes. They have serious jobs. They have all the same adult responsibilities as everybody else in this country. And they're in a much, much worse position financially than their parents were overall on average.
0: It sounds like folks are feeling reached, feeling listened to, you know, feeling like there might be something they can be part of to bring change. And we're seeing that clamped down on in subtle and less subtle ways, which is part of the things that you write about. Just to get to the core of it, what is it that is being demonized? Because it sounds like organizing, you know, it sounds right, like getting people together to fight for something they want is being treated by elite media as in itself suspect.
1: Yes, exactly. And I think there's a lot of internal contradictions in the framing, in the pushback to DSA. I mean, I wrote in a piece for FAIR, I mentioned what Barack Obama said when he was leaving office in January 2017, I think is when he said this, but he made an explicit appeal to young people. He said, if you don't like where the country is going, grab a clipboard, get out there, get some signatures, run for office yourself. Hillary Clinton made a similar remark about 10 months earlier in 2016 when she was on the campaign trail. So these are things I've heard my whole adult life. You need to do the work and you should stop complaining or posting on social media. You should actually get out there and do the organizing work. And that is exactly what DSA has been doing. And that's why we're in a stronger position than we've ever been since the beginning of the organization. There's consensus around that. And I know a lot of people who've been DSA members for much longer than I have. And there's a new seriousness here. We've adapted to changing conditions. And I think a lot of the credit for that goes to people who took that in, who admired Obama, who worked for him in many cases, quite literally worked for him, and said, you know what? That's right. We need to approach this in a very serious and disciplined way. And we want it to work. And we want to actually have some power on the left, which growing up in the 90s, I did not really perceive us as having any organized power, frankly. I knocked doors for Ralph Nader in college, and I was proud to do so, but it didn't feel then, and it certainly turned out to be the case that we didn't come anywhere near electing Ralph Nader president, as much as I admire him in many ways. So conditions have changed, and we've adapted to those changes, and I'm very proud of what we're doing. But what you hear from the media and also from powerful actors in the Democratic Party is that they now want to shut that down, which is at odds with everything else they've ever said about youth engagement. But what they mean by youth engagement is go vote for who we tell you to vote for and stay out of it otherwise. And I think DSA has a much more serious and holistic approach to political organizing.
0: Well, I'm going to bring you back to what DSA, what that actually looks like day to day. But if we could roll through some of what folks will have gleaned from news media coverage of not just DSA, but socialism in general, which is kind of used as like a slur. And as I say at the top, a thought stopper. So one of the arguments is this is silly. And because it's silly, you're going to hand power to the right. So you're just going to lose. Another argument is, well, it's just young people with blue hair and they can't lead us anywhere. But then another, and you talk about how they the arguments fight with themselves, because another argument is, well, socialism is just rich white people cosplaying as working class. So it's not really real. The arguments don't agree with one another, but they seem to add up to, yeah, this would be good, but it can't happen. So you're kind of mean to even introduce it to people. And that, I think, only works when media don't talk about what's actually happening on the ground. It only works when it's a purely rhetorical argument.
1: Yeah, exactly. And the media, really, they can't make up their minds about us because they're throwing a lot of things at the wall to see what sticks and trying to find something that's actually going to work against DSA. And so far, they've found things that have gained a little bit of traction here and there, but not really enough to stop us. And that's why there's this constant, are we ridiculous snowflakes who've never had any real world experience, don't know what we're doing, really naive, really silly, or are we terrifying terrorists who hate America, who are trying to harm people? And, you know, those are both ridiculous caricatures that have nothing to do with the actual people in the actual organization. But they're also just fundamentally contradict each other. You know, we can't be both scary and silly and not going to win. So you can see the limits of that thinking and the limits of the coverage and the pushback. And I guess I would also say that the people in the organization are, they're just in fact very serious, ordinary people. You know, there is very much a framing of it's white people, it's privileged people, it's college kids who had all the advantages. I don't think that's entirely wrong, but I also don't think that it's a bad thing to be a privileged person who is standing in solidarity with people who've had fewer privileges in their lives. I think that's actually what you're supposed to be doing. And that's another message I grew up hearing, right? That from Democratic Party leaders, from progressives in my community, from all of my teachers, all of my educators, my whole life have said, with great privilege comes great responsibility. That's actually a very, very mainstream American message. And it's kind of bizarre to me to now say, oh, we didn't mean that. We didn't mean it if you're actually talking about economic policy or changing conditions or helping people in a material way. We only meant that you should, I don't know, work for a nonprofit. I'm not sure what else that could mean,
0: right,
1: other than what we're now seeing.
0: Exactly. Well, part of what reporters have to grapple with is just facts on the ground. And the facts on the ground are that DSA-supported or self-defined socialists have been winning elections, have been appealing to people, and people are voting for them. Like, for example, Zohran Mamdani, our mayor here in New York City. Zohran Mamdani crashes the party was New York Magazine's profile headline. And I think that gets what we're talking about, which is, you know, there's a lot of rhetoric about bottom up and we should listen to people. But then when somebody does that and organizes, somehow they're interfering with the way that things should actually work. It's a big tell, I think, on elite media, the treatment of Mamdani.
1: Absolutely. And there's a real mystification. Some of it, I have to say, some of it is very evidently bad faith and comes from, you know, ideological enemies. And some of it, I think, actually just reveals the naivete of corporate media and of certain types of political operatives, that they really are mystified, truly mystified by what's going on, because they can't imagine doing things the decent, honorable way. They're like, what is the secret? What's the trick? You know, are you taking money from China?
0: Right.
1: Are you Russian bots? All of this kind of, frankly, conspiracy thinking, because they themselves would never sort of spend time on a project that didn't immediately enrich them, improve their social standing, get them a job. You know, so the idea that there now are tens of thousands of people motivated by a desire to help each other and to improve conditions for everybody, it just doesn't make any sense to them. And that's very revealing of their worldview and of their own personal experiences, what they would or wouldn't do to help other people.
0: But then also the fact that they're like, because I can't imagine it, you shouldn't either. You know, it'd be one thing if they went away with their opinions, but they don't. They put them in our face every day and say, you have to stop thinking this way. This isn't going to work. And it's almost like a threat. You know, it's not going to work because we're not going to let it work.
1: Right.
0: I find it frightening.
1: Yeah. And it's also a loss of control, right? I mean, the people who are used to being the gatekeepers, used to being the ones who tell us what to do, it's a threatening thing to them to now have a large and growing group of people who are saying, actually, I don't care what you're telling me to do. I feel like I'm drawn to this person. I'm going to vote for this person, work for this policy, join this organization. And it's destabilizing and threatening to the entire order that these people have built their lives and careers around. So in a way, I have some sympathy on a human level. It's like they thought they were doing everything the right way, and it's really stopped working for them. You know, that's a lesson that the left has had to learn over decades, right? If something's not working, you're supposed to recalibrate. You're supposed to figure out another way. It does call into question, what are their ultimate goals? Do the people who are the anti-DSA faction in the Democratic Party, do they actually want Democrats to win? It's hard to believe that some of them really want that, given the choices that they're making, because the energy in the party quite clearly is with the rising socialist tide. And if you're shutting down enthusiastic young people, people who've never participated before, people who were drawn to this or that campaign because it gave them hope, and you're saying, no, we can't have that kind of energy, I think you're working against the interests of the party and the country. And I think you're doing it for other reasons.
0: Obviously, this is not like an ad for DSA. It's really about socialism and its place in corporate media's conversation and how they define it, because you can see different ideas taken seriously, but then once they get a label, then they go off the page. And it's odd. And it's an infantilizing of the reading public, as though we don't understand what can happen and what we can work for, you know. But I did want to give you a chance to just say, you know, does DSA hide what they're about? You know, because part of what we hear is that it's like shifty or sinister somehow. Does DSA hide what they are for? And what does the work look like day to day? What does it look like?
1: Sure. I mean, to answer the first question, no, of course we don't hide what we're for. We have a public platform, a website that's actually pretty, I think, user-friendly and easy to see what the platform is. I think where there is some legitimate confusion sometimes is that individual politicians and candidates have their own platforms, which are, you know, as with Zoran Mamdani, which are sometimes differ in small ways from the national DSA platform. But again, that's not hidden. I mean, you can look up what a candidate, particularly our candidates, you can look up what they stand for and find that out pretty easily, and where they diverged from the national organization. Zoran Mamdani was extremely clear about that throughout the race and consistent and stayed on message. You know, the actual work of what we're doing is also not a secret and is also available to anyone, and in fact has been used very successfully for a long time by the right. You know, I mean, yeah. It's old-fashioned. It's knocking on doors. It's talking to our neighbors. It's going to meetings, organizing meetings, calling venues to see if they will host a meeting for free or for a low fee, and then getting people to show up to those meetings, calling, texting, making connections, you know, reaching out to other human beings. I really do think that a big part of this also is emerging from the shadow of the pandemic. You know, people are so desperate for that still. It wasn't that long ago that we couldn't hug each other, that we couldn't congregate and couldn't have large meetings in closed spaces. And that was a real loss, I think. We're social creatures. People missed each other. They missed the feeling of connection and community. They missed having friends and doing social activities together. So I think that's also a big part of what's happening now. And that could be true of any political tendency, but it's true now of the left, because people are so angry about the status quo and the leadership of the Democratic Party has failed repeatedly. How is it that Donald Trump is still the president? I ask myself that pretty much every day. Mm-hmm. You know, I know what my answers are, but some of that at least can be blamed on Democratic leadership, I think.
0: Well, and I'll just point folks to fair.org and your articles going back several years, including talking about how corporate media kind of sigh at Donald Trump. Oh, gosh, how did we wind up here?
1: Right.
0: You know, but then when people want to say, well, you know, we can see how we got here and we want to pull ourselves out of it, then suddenly that's a different conversation. It's on a different page and it's treated with a different lens. So
1: right.
0: I blame media.
1: I do as well. And I just want to say, they also say act as if it's evident, particularly when you won in 2024. Oh, it's a vibe shift. This is what people really wanted all along. We have to admit it's a center right, or not even center right, like a right wing fascist country. I really reject that narrative completely. I mean, Donald Trump never had a consistent, strong majority of Americans who said, yes, I like this guy. I admire him. I support him. Many, many, many people in this country are checked out. Tens of millions of people didn't vote, don't vote. You know, what does that tell you? It doesn't, to me, it does not tell me that Donald Trump is some kind of popular reflection of the Democratic will. I just don't think that's accurate.
0: Well, I'll just ask you finally if you have any further thoughts you want to share. But also, I think that one of the main harms that corporate media do is suggest that politics, first of all, it's a thing called politics. It's not like your life as you live it and, you know, how you buy groceries and how you interact with your neighbors. It's this separate thing called politics. But then also, politics is just electoral politics, and it doesn't have anything to do with what happens in between. And I think that's what disaffects a lot of people, because people don't see their lives pulling a lever every 4 years. That's not where they think of, you know, making change. So just final thoughts on this set of issues, Raina Lipsitz.
1: I think that's a really good point. I think that we've siloed off the idea of politics is something you do every 4 years. You show up to the polling place and you cast a vote, and that's the sum total of your obligation as a citizen, as a human. I think of politics as a much more encompassing thing, a much more holistic thing. And it can be a very satisfying and important aspect of life that enhances your life, that brings you joy, connection, community, friendship. I say this in a lot of interviews. I know now, I think, 3 different babies who exist because their parents met in DSA. I mean, that's a really beautiful thing, you know, to have people starting families together because they met through this organization. I think it's really sad to me that politics is so closely associated with misery, fighting, division, unhappiness, when in fact it can be a very life-affirming thing if you find your political home, if you find your people, and if you're working together consistently and joyfully towards a goal that is going to help improve things for your neighbors, your community, and your own family. And that's what we need to bring back, is that connection. And that's a global phenomenon. I've talked to people all around the world about my book,

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0: 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I'm Janine Jackson. 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

Welcome. This is the Down Home Music Show. My name is David Dillman. I'll be here with you for the next hour, sharing with you some rhythms and blues, a mix of rhythms and Chicago blues.

That was Karen Carroll. Gotta Have Somebody. Before that, we heard Savoy Brown with Vintage Man. Starting out, we heard Vance Kelly. I Got a Blues Attitude. I'd like to take a moment here and ask you, our listeners, to become members here at KOWS. 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Thank you. We'd love to hear from you.

0: That was Alan Jewell, You're Gonna Miss Me. Before that, we heard Big James and the Chicago Playboys with Big Payback. Starting out, Magic Slim and the Teardrops, Gotta Love Somebody. 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

As Robert Cray, you must believe in yourself. Before that, we heard Cheryl Gombo with Otema. Starting out, Will Smith with Switch. I want to talk to you about a current event upcoming. 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Roy brings the laughs and plenty to think about with his sharp, sometimes wild musical take on politics, democracy, and the world we're living in. 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

Jerry Lee Lewis, Matchbox. Before that, we heard Fonga with Iba. Starting out, Stephen Kent with a presentation of Water. We've got a lot of great shows here on Cowles Community Radio. One of them is Uncle Charlie's Jukebox. 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That's about all the time we have for today's show. Thank you for listening. Hope you enjoyed the show. We're going to go out here with Tony Allen and Audrey Gabagudi with Upside Down.

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